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1: The group is Diesel, and the song's called Sausalito Summer Night. We'll hear a few more songs about the season throughout the show tonight, including the Mermaids with Popsicles and Icicles and the Who's version of Summertime Blues. In case you missed it last night, we're remembering David Clayton Thomas, the lead singer of Blood, Sweat, and Tears this week on the show. He died on June 24th at the age of 84 after an ongoing battle with cancer, and his music still continues to make people happy.

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1: Today is Thursday, July 9th, 2026, and if it's your birthday today, happy birthday. Singer Debbie Sledge, of course, of Sister Sledge, is turning 72. And here they are with Lost in Music.

From 2004, that was Modest Mouse with Float On. Their frontman, Isaac Brock, is turning 51. Up next, another big rock song of the 2000s by Jack White and the Racketeers. He's also turning 51.

3LW with No More from the year 2000, featuring singer Keeley Williams, who's turning 40 today. Stay tuned for more Blood, Sweat, and Tears music as we remember David Clayton Thomas. 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Right now, it's Simple Minds, and their frontman, Jim Kerr, is turning 67.

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3: Your WRFA weather forecast for the evening of Thursday, July 9th. Tonight, we have a 40% chance of showers and thunderstorms. It'll be mostly cloudy with a low of 64 degrees. Tomorrow, we'll have a chance of showers in the morning with showers and thunderstorms possible during the afternoon. It'll be mostly cloudy with a high of 80 degrees. Friday night, we'll have a 30% chance of showers and thunderstorms before 8 p.m. It'll be mostly cloudy with a low of 60. Saturday will be mostly sunny with a high near 80 degrees. And Saturday night will be partly cloudy with a low of 55 degrees.
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5: Welcome to Remembering Rock and Roll. I am your host, Sean Lander from the Hollis Society. And tonight, 1987 is our topic.

Peeking at number 6 from the album Into the Fire, that was Heat of the Night from Bryan Adams. Up next is the number 1 single from Heart's Bad Animals. Here is Alone.

Money Money from Vital Idol by Billy Idol. I am your host, Sean Lander from the Hollow Society, and tonight we are discussing 1987 here on Remembering Rock and Roll. 1987 saw the return of Cher to the American Top 10, written by Michael Bolton. Here is I Found Someone from the self-titled Cher album.

Aerosmith, Dude Looks Like a Lady, here on WRFA. That song reached number 14 and was part of the Aerosmith comeback from the Permanent Vacation album. 1987 saw the debut of Faster Pussycat. Here is Babylon off their self-titled debut album.

co-written with Bob Dylan. That was Jammin' Me from Tom Petty and the Heartbreakers from Let Me Up, I've Had Enough. Released on October 15th, Joe Satriani had his biggest success with the album Surfing with the Alien. Here is the title track on WRFA.

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1: Reason to Live from Crazy Nights. I am your host, Sean Lander from the Hollis Society, and here on WRFA, tonight we are remembering 1987. July 6th saw the release of In the Dark by the Grateful Dead. This next song, Touch of Grey, was their only commercial success, reaching number 9.

Richard Marx with his debut single, Should've Known Better, from his self-titled album. 1987 saw the release of the debut solo album from Lou Gramm, the voice of Foreigner. Released on February 23rd, this next song, Midnight Blue, would peak at number 5.

Thank you for remembering rock and roll with me. I am your host, Sean Lander from the Hollow Society, and tonight on WRFA, we remembered 1987. Released on April 7th, the seventh album from Whitesnake, self-titled, peaked at number 2. Here is Still of the Night. I'll talk to you next week.

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7: Monday. We got that delay, so it makes sense to us, it might not make sense to you.
6: We want to get that out there in case there's some big, huge comic book news that happened Tuesday morning that we didn't have on our show.
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9: Monday, November 9th, 2015,
6: can we get
9: the year of Davey.
6: The year of our...
9: Hey, Davey.
6: So yeah, you know, I mean, if Spider-Man is going to make a guest appearance on The Walking Dead and you didn't hear about it, it's because we record this on Monday night, not Tuesday morning when all the important
7: when
6: news
7: all the news comes out. That's held true. You can go back to listen to a lot of our podcasts where a week later we're like, hey, all the news came out last Tuesday after we put the show to bed. But it's the nature of the beast.
6: Lots of stuff to talk about. I'm Jason Sample.
9: I'm Adam Melquist.
7: I'm Nick Dean.
6: And we not only podcast our show on the gracious website that it is, SoundCloud. And thanks, by the way, to Hot Stenographer for all the episodes they play some music for us. 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
7: There you go.
9: Yeah.
7: They let us.
6: Above all that noise. So we got it on the podcasting device there, SoundCloud.com, but we're also broadcasting on Tuesday nights at 7 o'clock. Sometimes people say, how come you guys aren't like other podcasters? You don't use colorful language. You don't throw four-letter words out there. You don't really say what you want to say.
9: We throw all sorts of four-letter words out there. We call it snow.
6: Yep.
9: Four.
7: Is
9: a four-letter word.
6: Yeah.
7: But the naughty
9: ones. Wait. Dupe.
7: Yeah, we duped.
6: Wow. It is a four-letter

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1: Yeah.
2: Throwback. So, what about Davey?
1: We broadcast.
2: Davey's a four-letter word.
1: Broadcasting makes it difficult for us to actually.
0: Because we record for the internet, but we also record for the listeners of the local WRFA listeners.
1: We should just have an internet-only episode one of these weeks and encourage everyone to, you know, on the radio.
0: We're cutting loose.
1: Next week, go to our website if you want to see next week's episode, because it's going to have a lot of filth, flarm, filth going all those, on.
2: Do we want to have a live, uncensored podcast?
0: We could. There's nothing stopping us.
2: We could do that.
0: Sky's the limit. We're in our 103rd episode. Yeah, we've got nowhere else to go.
2: We're 103 years old. We've seen a lot of things so far.
1: Got it down pat.
0: Nowhere else to go but a slight incline up.
1: Yep.
2: Yes.
1: Yep. So what's going on this week, guys? Anything exciting? I mean, we're in November here. Holidays are just around the corner. I think the Star Wars movie comes out in 5 weeks now and counting. Yeah.
0: That's crazy. It's coming up.
2: Jar Jar Binks is Darth Vader.
0: That's what they're saying.
1: We'll talk about that, actually. He's not Darth Vader, but he was the head Sith.
0: Jar Jar was bad all along?
1: Yes.
0: Did you know it was originally going to be Michael Jackson? I was reading an article. Did I say this last week?
1: No.
0: Did you know this, though?
1: No, but I've read that before,
0: Lucas, Michael Jackson had wanted to be Jar Jar, and not CGI, as Lucas ended up going, but prosthetics, like actually be in a Jar Jar suit.
2: So what would that sound like,
1: Annie,
2: to our listeners?
1: That's insane, Annie. Stop it.
3: Annie, stop.
1: You don't like to climb trees, Annie?
2: Jar Jar doesn't like to climb trees. Annie does.
3: Shamo.
2: Annie, you okay? Annie, you okay? Are you okay, Annie?
0: There it is. That's a mix. That's
2: you are a smooth criminal.
1: You've been
2: Annie. Jar Jar is not a smooth criminal.
1: Those podcasting races, pod racing. You've been hit by a smooth pod racer.
0: A smooth pod
2: You've
0: racer.
2: Been hit by a smooth pod racer.
1: So we'll talk about that, though, because I really want to have a serious conversation about that and not get too silly, because it is something that I, as a Star Wars fan, want to discuss. And even if you guys just want to listen to me, you know.
0: We could go on all day with Michael Jackson.
1: We'll talk about TV shows. TV show roundup. We're in the thick of things here. We got The Walking Dead. We got The Agents of the Shield. We got Gotham. We got Arrow. There's Flash. There's probably some shows I'm not even thinking about. And Jones comes out next week, right?
2: Jessica Jones.
0: There's so much in the pipeline.
1: A lot of stuff
2: that
1: in the
2: pipeline's
1: pipe.
2: Getting close.
0: There's that many. Supergirl. We've got the Constantine appearance. We've got there's Jessica Jones, but then farther down the road, the one you were just discussing before we started the show.
1: Agent Carter's coming back.
0: Agent Carter and...
2: Oh, Lucifer?
0: Lucifer.
2: Oh, about Preacher.
0: Yeah, starts in a little bit. Lots and lots of stuff. We'll get to all that.
1: We got books we read. I read the first issue of Claus. Or Klaus.
0: I said Klaus, but it should be probably pronounced Claus.
1: Grant Morrison and Dan Mora. Dan Mora's artwork is superb in this. We'll talk about this later on in the show. This is a comic book, mind you. A lot of times we just talk about shows.
0: We're going to talk about books.
2: That has illustrations.
0: Last week we talked 20 minutes about costumes. Well, it made sense. It was the week after Halloween.
1: Jar Jar Binks was Lando Calrissian's son? I think somebody had said.
2: How does Lando Calrissian's genetic DNA get inserted into something that looks like Jar Jar?
0: Like adopted? Was he his adopted son?
1: No, there's this kid that's showing up in the new Episode 7, though, who is, he's an African American actor. Maybe he's from Australia, though. I can't remember.
0: Okay.
1: Anyway, he's the black stormtrooper,
0: sure.
1: Right? I thought stormtroopers are supposed to be clones. What's the black guy doing there?
2: Well, maybe he's a rebel.
1: There'll be an explanation for it. But there was a rumor. This isn't the rumor we're going to talk about, but there was a rumor that he was actually Lando Calrissian's, son.
0: Oh, wow.
1: And I think it got squashed pretty quickly, but it was on Amazon. Somebody was selling, an action figure, and it was, own Lando Calrissian's son.
0: Making bootleg stuff already.
1: Post the price up a little bit higher. That's kind of fun how they have all these different side stories coming out here. So we'll talk about Jar Jar in a moment, but big week last week for the television programs. Let's do a quick roundup.
0: Sure.
1: Agents of S.H.I.E.L.D. Did you watch it?
2: I did.
0: Excellent stuff.
2: Excellent.
0: We had that placeholder episode the week before where we saw Gemma Simmons on the alien planet where she was trapped. We found out her backstory. This past week, the plot returned us to the ongoing issues of Hydra and Ward and also Agent Coulson and the weird team of government agents who are tracking down all the Inhumans. So a lot of stuff. We saw Mockingbird back in the field.
1: We had a red herring. We had a guy that we thought was Lash that I predicted would be him.
0: Seemed like the most likely option.
2: Yes.
1: Wasn't the villain.
0: If you didn't watch this past week of Agents of S.H.I.E.L.D., the last few minutes reveal to you who Lash, the bad guy who is a big blue Mohawkian human.
1: He looks almost like a porcupine.
2: He's a Mohawkian.
1: Looks like a porky man.
0: He's a porky man, all right, yes.
1: We
0: know who he is.
1: We know who he is, and I don't want us to talk too much about it in case there's people that wait until Netflix to watch. But it's anyway, it's long exciting. Story short, Agents of S.H.I.E.L.D. really has a lot of moving pieces again this past week and probably this week as well. And they're doing a great job keeping them all in the air, visiting one, going back to another. And, you know, there's even what was up with Fitz creeping on the astronaut. Did you see that?
0: Yeah.
1: Creeping, man. Creeping like it's, you know, this is the guy who's dating my ex-girlfriend.
0: Correct.
1: I better do some creeping on him. And he was looking at, like, his Facebook page.
0: Yeah.
1: He had his Twitter account up. I think he was looking at MySpace at one point.
0: I don't think any of those things existed when the NASA astronaut went to the alien planet. But he was looking at newspaper clippings and like, what's that microfiche? The old school Facebook and Twitter account. You're right. But he was creeping, and I think it was because Hunter. I really enjoyed Hunter, the character Hunter in this past episode, because he was kind of grounded. He was grounded, and he didn't fit in anywhere.
1: Oh, he did a great job. He, comic relief.
0: He was given Fitz the advice to creep, and then also when he went on the mission as the driver, and he just kind of took over because he's so angry. He was supposed to they grounded him. They clipped his wings after the events of a couple of previous episodes.
1: What was the advice he gave to Fitz? Buy an airplane ticket to bring your ex-girlfriend's new boyfriend to town.
0: Yeah, exactly.
1: That's exactly what you're doing here. Like, the guy's stuck in another dimension, this astronaut.
0: Yeah.
1: He has no way of getting home except for maybe the expertise of Fitz. And then you got what's
0: Hunter.
1: Hunter telling him, you might want to rethink this, saving somebody.
0: Yeah. It's not the Fitz way, though.
1: I don't know. He was creeping, though.
2: It was weird. Not to change topics real quick, but they've got some first pictures of Baron Mordo, and Doctor Strange on the internet.
0: Nice.
1: Yeah, I saw that.
0: It's they're saying it's going to be different, totally different tone from other Marvel movies.
1: We'll get the movies in a second
0: TV shows, Agents of S.H.I.E.L.D. What else did we watch this past week?
1: Oh, Agents of S.H.I.E.L.D. was good. It's going to be even better this week. And even I was going to say what I thought was weird too is that the guy that has one arm now,
0: Coulson.
1: Yeah.
0: the main guy.
1: He's kind of developing a love interest here, I think.
0: Yes.
1: You know, he says that he doesn't play that game, but I think
0: we're in the third season, and he's always just had like this lukewarm, not real fan.
1: Like his Morrissey, like his asexual, right?
0: seems that way.
1: Doesn't really go either way. He's kind of just like, I've got too many important things to do to worry about. You know,
0: he's got a little lady love developing.
1: But and that's going to be interesting.
0: Yes.
1: Relationship for the remainder of this season. Anyway, sorry about wanted to throw that out.
0: It's going
1: to
0: tear him and his team apart. I'm excited to see what happens.
1: A lot
0: there.
1: Of moving pieces. A lot of character development going on.
0: A lot of facets to keep straight in old Duder's head.
1: Best show on TV.
0: I am apt to agree. I really like Gotham though, but
2: yes,
0: it's a little hokey.
2: I don't know. Flash and Arrow are getting pretty good too.
0: Nice. Both this past week on Flash, we get to see more of the alternate universes. This past week on Arrow, you were saying the Constantine pops in, but
2: he had a pretty big role for majority of the series too for that show.
0: Smart to use him.
2: Yeah,
0: smart to use him. But this past week on Gotham, little downfall for our crime boss of Gotham City,
1: Penguin.
0: Yeah,
1: he really took one, didn't he? There's something really. Somebody close to him. He didn't have a lot of close people. Really didn't make it through this episode.
0: He lost some of his help.
1: Mm-hmm.
0: And one of the last tethers to sanity, I think, was that relative close to him. And, you know, there's a new bad guy in town, the new mayor of Gotham City, Galavan, who's got this long family history hating Gotham High Society. And this past week we saw him come to blows not only with Penguin but with Jim Gordon. Jim Gordon's onto his trail. Everyone thinks he's the good guy, but Jim Gordon...
1: He plays a good villain.
0: He does.
1: You think people see him on the street and just punch him in the face for the way he looks? Because he's one of those people that has that villainous, kind of snidely look where you just want to punch him.
0: He's a phenomenal actor. He was on Showtime's Tudors TV show.
1: Oh, right.
0: And he was also on HBO's True Blood for a season. And the character he played in True Blood was, again, just a really terrible... he was a villain. He was a bad guy. Horrible, but also whimsical. Yeah, the kind of guy, like you said, you just want to walk up and punch him in the face, but I could see... But I also think he's so great, I want to pat him on the back. He does a great job at whimsical villainy.
1: Yeah, he's really making a name for himself in Gotham. And I guess this week's episode, which is being broadcast tonight...
0: For us and for listeners.
1: Is going to have the former Jim Gordon... fiance?
0: Yes. What's Barbara Gordon.
1: Barbara.
0: Yeah.
1: She's kind of gone off the deep end. I saw the previews, and she's going to kidnap Jim or do something strange with Jim. And
0: it looks like a lot's going to happen with that.
2: I saw the commercial for it. Wow. Yeah, it seems like she's got a little she's a little sick.
0: She's crazy.
1: She's an attractive lady, though.
2: She is.
0: And now she was sprung from the Arkham Asylum with all those other criminals. She's the only one left standing. Galavan's killed everyone else.
1: Right.
0: I wonder if she's going to meet her demise tonight.
1: Will she make it through this second season?
0: Will
2: you
0: Gotham.
2: Really can't kill off Barbara Gordon, though.
0: Yeah.
2: Just saying.
0: It doesn't make much sense. We'll never get a... They can do what... It seems like they're doing whatever they want in this universe of their own characters. But if they kill her off, I mean, will we ever get a Batgirl, Barbara Gordon? It remains to be seen.
1: We'll probably have another woman show up with the name of Barbara.
0: And here's another Barbara Kane.
1: And Jim will give her a weird look. So, the other... part of Gotham that I thought was annoying when the show first came out is focusing too much on Bruce Wayne and this relationship he has with Selina, who's going to grow up to be the Catwoman, and she's already starting to do her Catwoman stuff, stealing things, burglarizing. We've seen that throughout the past season and a half. I'm actually interested to see where this is going now, because somebody's thrown a wrench into the situation. Another young... A debutante of
0: Silver St. Cloud.
1: And she's working in cahoots with the mayor.
0: Galavan.
1: And so she's trying to brainwash little Bruce.
0: They've got some plot going. It seems to be working. She's stone cold B-word is what she is, because she's playing with Bruce. She stands up to, now, Selina Kyle, Kat, in this show, is a pretty tough little street thug for a teen girl. Silver St. Cloud really toe-to-toe with her.
1: The same clothes
0: every day.
1: A year and a half, yeah.
0: But Silver St. Cloud steps to her, toe-to-toe, stares into her eyes, and is just like, I will demolish you. I will end you.
1: I will end you.
0: Well, she asks her, if you go missing, would anyone even notice? Just that really, like, implied, like, I'll black bag you and drag you out into an alley. No one will ever hear from you again.
1: Mm-hmm.
0: Really weird stuff, but you're right. First season, hated all this kid stuff, all the Bruce Wayne and Kat. This season... Bruce Wayne discovering the cave, working with Lucius Fox. All I want to see is more of Alfred and Bruce Wayne. Cut the villains. Just make this like a buddy cop thing with Alfred and Bruce.
2: Right.
0: Sword fighting in the cave. Lucius Fox stops in to fix the computer. And then they go out and have beers with Jim Gordon. I'm really enjoying that aspect of it this season.
1: Yeah, I think the guy who plays Alfred does a pretty good job.
0: So good.
1: I wasn't sold on him to begin with. But I think he's won me. The show has won me over. Second best show on TV.
0: Really? Jason's got them all lined up, and everyone's in agreement. And Alfred, he'll tuck you up like a kipper if you don't watch out.
1: Yeah, he'll run you
0: tuck
1: from,
0: you up
1: from
0: like
1: Dave
0: a kipper.
1: To Apple. So, what else was the... Oh, Walking Dead. So there was a big spoiler that happened a couple weeks ago, and they're really stringing this out. We still don't know what's going to happen.
2: Somebody got some action, or was that just a rumor?
0: Well, yeah, we were... All the,
1: that
0: there's,
1: was just a rumor.
0: That was us before the
1: Carl.
0: Show.
1: Carl.
0: Welcome to manhood, Carl.
1: Carl, you did it.
0: Love's got to blossom in the zombie apocalypse. There's all these teen kids running around. They got their own little love triangles.
1: I mean, the show, who some people might not have watched this latest episode, let alone this latest season, is doing a pretty good job, yet again, setting up a new plot line.
0: Sure.
1: I mean, obviously, there's still zombies, but it's a new... societal structure. There's sort of a schism between the two groups, and they're slowly starting to mesh together, and that means something else is probably just around the corner, bad is going to be coming up. Mm-hmm. But the thing about the show that a lot of people don't realize is that Carl has a Bieber haircut now. I mean, he really is turning into like I could see him on Tiger Beat. You know, they're really trying to play this
2: kid. I need to look this. What's a Bieber haircut?
0: Bieber. Like, Justin Bieber.
1: It's like the call.
2: Oh, a Bieber. I thought you were talking about a Bieber.
1: It's a Bieber haircut.
0: It's like Beatles. They had their own mop top style. The
1: but
0: Beavers.
1: I mean, he's got like this really annoying, like Tom Brady Bieber type hairstyle that you just want to.
0: not much to
1: do. Yeah, you probably would. I mean, I would get arrested if I saw the kid who played Carl on the street because he's probably under 18.
0: Sure.
1: But if I saw him and punched him for his haircut, that's kind of the same, you know, way you feel. You're like, but then you realize it's the producers who are saying, we got to, you know.
0: Got to have this hair.
1: Make him a heartthrob.
0: Oh, is that what they're doing?
1: Oh, yeah. They're really making him out to be like, you know, like this cool, smooth-talking kid now that he's growing up into like his tween years or his teen years.
0: He's late teen years. He's a gun-toting, zombie-killing. He's going to be Rick after one day. Maybe Rick's not around anymore.
1: I wish he would just stay in the house, man.
0: Jason,
1: not see him.
0: He hates. He used to hate Coulson. You used to call him Milk Toast. You hate Carl.
1: I guess there's a lot of things I just don't like, man.
0: That's all right. I'm glad you're still watching these shows.
2: Yeah.
0: Everybody loves Quarrel. Quarrel.
1: So The Walking Dead is a pretty good episode this week, but they're stringing you along. We don't know what's happened yet, but
2: that's... I'll tell you what, though, man. Flash and Arrow.
0: Good stuff. I gotta catch up. I'm behind.
2: It's a three alarm. Oh man,
1: I watched Flash the first segment of the good. First episode of Arrow. I mean, Flash. Arrow. I made it through almost the whole entire.
0: You get
1: first
0: season. How could you not finish first season?
1: Yeah, like that Dawson's Creek. You know.
2: Sorry.
0: It was good Dawson's Creek though.
2: Great Dawson's Creek though.
0: It was better than any Dawson's Creek. It was a lot of love triangles there.
1: I will watch it one of these days. You know what? Jessica Jones, Agent of S.H.I.E.L.D. is going to be coming out soon, and that's going to come out on November the 20th, and I will watch that.
2: I thought it was 26th. The 20th.
1: Maybe it is. I think it's before Thanksgiving. Although I think the 26th is before Thanksgiving.
0: Are you talking about... You said Jessica Jones, Agent of S.H.I.E.L.D. Are you talking about Peggy Carter or a.k.a. Jessica Jones?
1: A.k.a. Jessica Jones. Agent of Marvel.
0: Agent of Marvel.
1: Purple Dan's gonna be in it.
0: Although he is.
2: Is it purple 20th. Or is he violet?
0: Is that David Tennant's character?
2: Yeah, it's purple, man. I was just trying to
0: Great
2: be sure.
0: trailer.
2: Real
0: creepy looking.
2: You get to see some quick flashes between Luke Cage and Jessica Jones having some
0: relations,
2: meeting each other.
0: Talking about their powers.
2: Having
0: and then,
2: the limbo handshake.
0: It looks like some really weird, dark setup stuff with her and Purple Man being able to control people's minds.
2: Yeah.
0: Her walking into rooms where people are pointing guns at each other and don't have any control of what they're doing. It looks like it's going to be a really, really good show.
2: It is.
1: I can't wait. And I think we still have one or two more episodes before the show comes out. But, you know, maybe I'll watch Daredevil to warm up my binge viewing. Because you got to get in the habit of binge viewing. You just can't jump right into a new show. You got to go through the motions.
0: Three, four at a time.
1: Yeah, so I think I'm going to watch some Daredevil in the next couple of weeks.
3: I was born into the binge watching.
0: You merely adopted
3: it.
0: I
3: know the one episode watch. I merely adapted it.
0: When's Bane going to get his own show?
2: Oh, my God. Anytime.
0: Just the Bane Chronicles.
1: Just him. Just
0: Today I'm making a cake.
3: Today I had eggs. Scrambled and bacon.
0: I'd watch it.
3: My permission for French toast.
1: I'm on the internet here, so that's why I just started saying ho.
2: Okay.
1: But, that was a good impersonation. You're by the way, so I was laughing at that one too.
0: What did you see on the interwebs?
1: Star Wars merchandising. Can we talk about merchandising for a moment?
2: Oh, yeah.
0: Let's talk about
1: Can
0: toys.
1: We talk about the might? We'll talk about Jar Jar in a moment, and it ties in with merchandising.
0: Sure.
1: And I'll talk about that in a second. But I have seen some of the coolest Christmas gifts right now, and the Wookiee koozie for your beer.
2: Whoa. Oh, yeah.
1: Might be the best one I've seen so far.
0: It's got a little bandolero.
1: Yeah. Although the lightsaber chopsticks. That actually light up while you're eating your sushi. That one looks pretty good, too. And I think it makes the noises like, you know,
0: you
1: start spreading the wasabi out. Dip it in a little bit of the soy. Get a bit of ginger. Right.
0: Throw back a couple of sakes.
2: Sake.
1: Really good marketing stuff out there. I mean, I'm just going to tell my special somebody. I'm going to say, hey, special someone. Star Wars... marketing.
2: I did see a Darth Vader Christmas tree this week.
1: Nice. Oh, sweet.
2: I might go purchase it.
1: Is it like all black?
2: Yeah.
1: Or, I mean,
2: oh, yeah.
0: That's.
2: Yeah. Our local True Value has it.
0: Oh, really?
2: Yeah. I might go purchase it.
1: Like
2: you know what?
1: The top of the Christmas tree is the head of Vader.
2: Yep.
1: Okay.
2: Yeah, because I mean, I have pretty much a Charlie Brown Christmas in my house, anyways. I have a small, super small Christmas tree. I might as well just go get
0: upgrade.
2: That.
0: Upgrade. Yeah.
2: Treat myself.
1: I use a really tiny tree, too. I think it makes you appreciate Christmas more when you have less to celebrate.
2: I usually eat a peanut butter and jelly sandwich on Christmas Day, and I stare at the TV. There's nothing really going on.
1: You thought I was going to get philosophical there for a moment,
0: It just
1: right?
0: sounded real sad and counterintuitive. I didn't understand. Christmas is more meaningful when there's less to reflect upon. Yeah,
2: when you're sitting home with scotch in your hand at 9 a.m. on Christmas morning by yourself, it's great.
1: Listening to William S. Burroughs, A Junkie's
0: gotcha,
1: Christmas.
0: Scotch.
1: Hey, trying to get your next fix.
2: I like William S. Burroughs.
0: It's good.
1: Scotch. The other merchandising thing. So,
0: merch.
1: Merch. 1998. Episode 1 came out.
0: Yes. All right, let's talk fan theories.
1: All right, Jar Jar Binks, my initial thought about this, and I'm still sticking with this, Jar Jar Binks was a marketing tool that Lucas threw into the films to appeal to younger audience members, i.e. children 7 and younger, right?
0: That whole first movie is just to sell toys.
1: Yeah, basically, and Jar Jar was to get keep the kids' attention throughout a very stiff plot. You know, a lot of politics going on, a lot of things that could go over the heads. Yeah. But you get to make a fart joke once in a while. You get Jar Jar, and they're going,
0: Misa,
1: Roger
0: Misa.
1: Rabbit. You know?
0: Exactly.
1: And it works. Well, apparently there's this fan theory that came out on Reddit last week. And the theory is this. The guy who writes this says, I will seek to establish that Jar Jar Binks, far from being simply the bumbling idiot he portrays himself as, is in fact a highly skilled force user in terms of martial ability and mind control. Furthermore, I assert that he was not, as many people assume, just an unwitting political tool manipulated by Palpatine. Rather, he and Palpatine were likely in collaboration from the very beginning. And it's entirely possible that Palpatine was a subordinate underling to Binks throughout both trilogies. And finally, given the above, I will conclude with an argument as to why I believe it is not only possible but plausible that Jar Jar will make a profound impact in the upcoming movies and what his role may be.
0: Mind blown.
1: He first establishes Jar Jar as being a skilled warrior, mm-hmm. saying that there's certain things that he can do that only we've seen Jedi do in the Star Wars films.
0: Sure.
1: A triple somersault backflip going up 20 feet in the air.
0: Sure.
1: Meditating at times. Being kind of like the drunk fighting that you see martial artists do.
0: Yeah.
1: He plays like bumbling fighting, right?
0: Yeah.
1: He never gets hit by anything, and yet he's all the time staggering around, kind of like silly, tripping over himself. Like
0: drunken master buffoonery fighting.
1: Yes. Yeah. And he never, ever gets injured or hurt, ever. Jar Jar, using the Force.
0: For good or for bad.
1: And when you see him working with Palpatine, Palpatine and him are standing side by side at the end of episode 1 when you hear Yoda say, always two there are. Cookies good. Right?
0: Yeah.
1: When Yoda's telling Mace Windu, always two, and it shows
0: Master and
1: Palpatine, and then it cuts to another angle, and there's Jar Jar standing right beside him.
0: So he's not talking about Palpatine and Anakin.
1: And Jar Jar is the one who made the motion to make Palpatine
0: mm-hmm.
1: the Chancellor, the Supreme Chancellor, the Emperor, basically.
0: Jar Jar not so smart.
1: That's what we'd like to think. Well, this guy's saying that Jar Jar could
0: master of deception,
1: the King Sith, the Sith. The King. Sith.
0: What? No.
2: That's what he's saying.
0: No, no, no. Here now, I'm gonna have like the office meltdown. No. It makes zero sense, and here's my argument. He's dumb as bricks. Like, bricks. Jar Jar, sorry.
1: It's all a ploy.
4: It's a facade.
0: Jar Jar Sith, really? Jar Jar get kicked off cliff.
2: It's funny when
0: I don't know.
2: Some Whatever. People can rewatch these movies to the extent that somebody comes up with this. You know what I mean? It's like the
0: some of the Reddit theories I get, like the Bruce Wayne and the Jason Todd with Batman vs. Superman and Suicide Squad, that makes logical sense. Because they broke out like 36 pages of theory.
2: Yeah.
0: Because these guys have PhDs and they have nothing else better to do with their time. I get that. But Jar Jar Binks being like stronger than Darth Vader? Nah.
1: Well, you're taking it out of context. In the context of Jar Jar, we don't think of that. But you know what? Elsewhere, he so thoroughly convinces us that he's nothing more than a harmless dunce with his inane dialogue and cowardly lion act. You remember The Usual Suspects?
0: Yeah.
1: You remember the line near the end that he said is, what's the biggest trick the devil ever played?
0: I was just gonna say that.
1: Making the world think he never existed. What's the biggest trick that the Sith Master of all Sith Masters ever played? Making the world think he's a dunce named Jar Jar. That, my friends, is mic drop.
0: It's mic drop. Jason has left the studio.
2: No, I don't agree with it. You have no power here.
1: I think it's more. I think it is. In all honesty, it's probably more likely that Luke would be an evil Jedi.
2: Yeah,
1: evil before Jar Jar turns out to be the King Sith.
2: I don't remember if we discussed it last week. There's a huge another fan theory. Of course, spoiler alert, that Luke Skywalker is supposed to be a crazy Sith. Like, apparently there's a part of the trailer where he's looking at a burn-up Darth Vader mask. He's like, I'm going to continue where you left off, Dad.
0: Yep.
2: And now he's going to go be
0: fan
2: a hidden...
0: theories.
2: But you see the trailer and, like, Luke Skywalker, a.k.a. Harrison Ford, looks real excited and old as dirt. And he's like, Chewie, we're home. No, it makes zero sense to me. Like, I'm stroking out right now. My eyes can't roll any farther in the back of my head even thinking about stuff like this. Yes, I'm going to go see it. Yes, I'm going to have to wait 3 weeks because everybody's going to be sitting there watching it 14 times. And no, I haven't got my tickets yet.
0: I haven't either.
1: I'm going to watch
2: Mic
1: it.
2: Mic drop and rant. Goodbye. We're done here.
1: Did you see in comic book men they had to make Chewbacca noises?
0: Yes, I watched that. Yeah,
1: I didn't get a
2: yeah,
1: to
2: the
1: see
2: Chewbacca
1: it
2: competition.
1: Like,
2: yeah,
0: it was fun.
1: I've never done Chewbacca before. I would go.
2: That's the sound I make in the morning before I have my coffee.
0: Do you remember that movie for that song from Clerks? Chewbacca, what a lookie!
1: Yeah, yeah.
0: Chewbacca. Nova. Yeah, it's a great song. I'm gonna bring that back.
1: We know what our out cue song is gonna be.
0: Chewbacca! It's a great song. And he's like,
1: how about Berserker?
0: Berserker. Can't sing it all online or on the podcast here.
1: Would you like to eat my soup, Berserker?
0: Did he just say eat my soup? He's from Germany. He's crazy.
2: Well, so, I mean, there will be blood. Drink my milkshake. I drink your milkshake.
0: There it is.
1: You guys do Chewbacca, though, right? You guys ever do Chewbacca?
0: Yeah.
2: I can really suck at it, but...
1: That's better than mine.
2: They were both pretty good.
1: I like it.
2: That's a Yoda
1: girl. It's
2: almost
1: like Pee Wee Herman.
2: Yeah. Why isn't Pee-wee Herman a Sith now? Let's talk about that. Reddit. Why isn't Pee-wee Herman a dark Sith?
4: I don't
2: Sith?
4: Know. I really wanted to get my Jedi robe.
2: Yeah. And then Lawrence Fishburne, a.k.a. Morpheus, will show up and fight him at the same time.
0: That, you know, one day, you know, I'm not even going to try and encapsulate this, but Patton Oswalt had a great, I think it was article or video where it was like the post-apocalypse of pop culture where, yeah, like, all things, a shared universe. Like,
2: it was on.
0: It wasn't on Parks and Rec.
2: The Parks and Rec rant
0: was great. But this was like him wandering through like a wasteland of like the remnants of all pop culture, and talking about just like when everything becomes an echo of everything, and everything's a shared universe. Kind of like how we were just discussing like Morpheus and Neo and Star Wars and everything. Just
2: right. Galactus is going to show up and kill everyone.
0: Galactus is nigh.
1: There's that meme about looking for a ring, but they're using a Harry Potter image, and they mentioned the Star Wars, but also Star Trek. They mentioned like five or six geek culture things all in a single meme. And the joke is that there is that whole overlap
0: of
1: now.
0: Just
1: it
0: all
1: is confusing, I guess.
0: Can be.
1: You know, my mom would always talk to me about getting Star Trek figures, and I would, you know, blow a gasket. It's Star Wars.
2: That's a fan
0: Trek
2: thing.
0: Is different.
2: If you are a Trekkie and you talk about something about like Star Wars, Trekkies get really angry. If you're into Star Wars and somebody brings in like Captain Kirk, they get really angry too. You'd be like, oh, I remember when Luke Skywalker and Spock hung out that one time? Like, there are hemorrhages coming out of people's, like, people are bleeding from the ears thinking about this stuff. It's like when people are like, well, that one time Dick Grayson hung out with Wolverine. Yeah, I'd get angry about that, too.
0: You people aren't making sense. It's like some people take their sports very seriously. Team rivalries. Don't talk about...
1: Right.
0: And, you know, fan particulars are kind of the same way.
1: What about that time I had to go to a football game one time, and the mother brought her kid, who was like a little toddler, And the kid's sitting there and he's playing, and he's got a Spider-Man action figure and a Superman action figure, and he's playing with them together.
5: Worlds like, colliding. Kid. You can't have.
1: And I said, you know what you're doing to that kid? You're going to scar him.
5: Yeah.
1: And you're basically going to have a difficult time fitting in with anybody when he doesn't know the difference between DC and Marvel branding. And you're going to tell me you're going to let your kid play these two action figures together?
5: Don't cross the streams.
1: Well, you can't. That's exactly what the kid's doing.
5: Yeah.
1: It's a disaster waiting to happen. So parents out there, know what action figures belong to what. Don't mix them up.
5: Know what action figures belong.
1: Like playing Star Wars and G.I. Joe growing up.
0: No.
5: Don't. Your action figures belong to particular universes and publishing companies.
2: You don't want Cobra Commander riding the Death Star.
1: Exactly. Thank you.
5: Carl.
0: Purists. All of a sudden The Walking Dead's here, and there's that fancy haircut Carl has, and heartthrob teen beat all over again.
2: And Davey has lots to say about it.
0: Dupe. We're just hitting all the high points.
2: Oh, my God.
1: You're listening to Western New York Superior Comics Podcast, and we are at the midway point of our program, or at least past the 30-minute mark. We really don't know when the show ends. We just keep on going until we decide it's time to call it quits. Of course, you can find us on Facebook if you want to chime in and join a conversation. We had a lovely Facebook follower talk to us earlier this week and mention the fact that she was excited to see there was a Nuke, who is kind of like a B-list or maybe a C-list villain, appearing in Jessica Jones, who is like a B-list or C-list superhero. Sure. So it all makes sense. But Nuke was actually in The Death of Wolverine, too. He was one of the guys that had the American flag painted on his face. And he went on shore. So, I mean, that's kind of cool.
0: That's someone they've got cast for the AKA Jessica Jones TV show?
1: Yeah.
0: Nice.
1: So, someone's, it's going to definitely show Nuke. Wow. But that was Tobin who mentioned
0: that. Oh, yeah.
1: On October 12th. And here we are on November 9th, and we're mentioning it now. So, thanks, Tobin.
0: Almost a month.
2: Yeah.
1: Better late than never.
0: There you go. Yeah, so hit us up on our Facebook if you have more
1: tips.
0: We'll
1: check it in like a couple of years. We'll
0: see.
1: We'll get to it eventually. It'll be like that bag of Halloween candy that you drop between the couch cushions and you forget, and then 4 months later, you're vacuuming under the couch and you pull it open and you see, there's a candy
0: there's
1: bar.
0: There's candy left.
2: I do enjoy the video that one of us posted. It was a Sunday. It was Spider-Man riding Deadpool, or Deadpool riding Spider-Man, and then the spider dog runs past.
1: Oh, yeah, that was a good one.
0: Get ready, world. You're about to see more Deadpool than you ever anticipated seeing.
2: Exciting.
0: People who don't know who Deadpool is, pretty soon your mom's going to know who Deadpool is.
2: Who posted the picture of the Star Wars footlong sub?
1: Yeah. That was me.
6: Is that like a fan thing, or is that a Subway ad?
1: It's Porkins.
6: I know. I mean, is it a marketing thing? Are they tying it in with something?
1: No, it's just the fact that it's Porkins. I mean, everyone has like their special thing that makes them unique, and Porkins is food.
0: I know. Yeah, it's just someone we can all identify
1: with. It's a roast beefer.
0: Roast beefer.
2: It's a roast beefer.
0: Davey likes subs, apparently.
2: Davey likes subs.
1: So, once again, you're listening to Western New York Superior Comics Podcast. That's it for movie news. Nothing else really to talk about.
2: Ryan Reynolds had that promo where he dressed up as Deadpool for Halloween Kids. Halloween Kids were dressed up as X-Men. He went around. It was a good PR for the Deadpool movie coming out.
1: I guess he's going to be pansexual in the Deadpool.
0: That's what they say.
2: Now, I have no idea. Pansexual is he likes dudes and chicks.
1: It's kind of a nice way of saying there's just you don't know what you're attracted to until you see it, and then you know you're attracted to it.
2: He's attracted to chimichangas.
0: That's maybe what it is. He loves everything.
1: I think Gore Vidal coined that phrase.
0: Okay.
1: Who passed away a couple of years back? He was
0: what's he known for?
1: Philosophy, political science.
0: I know.
1: I don't know.
0: I'm just...
1: Anyway, he said, though, that he's the one that coined the term, so I'm going to think he was.
2: Okay.
1: The guy who invented it. Anyway, I guess that's what it means.
0: Sure.
1: So,
0: is he not a sports guy? I thought you were going to say he was famous for sports, and then I was going to get to say sports. That's why I was
2: trying
0: to lead you down that aisle.
1: He was Howard Cosell's broadcast
0: partner. So it was sports.
1: Monday Night Football.
0: I knew he was a sports guy.
1: That Joe Namath can throw it better than any pansexual I've ever seen.
0: Tried to bait Jason into a sports thing. I thought I failed, but he was a sports guy.
2: Yeah. Okay.
0: Success.
1: So let's talk about some comic books we read. I read X-Men number 600, Uncanny X-Men, I should say. And this is a book that we've been waiting a few months now. I think it's 3 months behind schedule to come out. And
5: is this Bendis' last? Or
1: this was Bendis' last X-Men book, and it was kind of confusing for me anyway. Maybe I should go back and read it, but maybe it's because it's been several months.
5: It's been a while.
1: Since I've read an X-Men book that Bendis has done, so I'm a little confused on what happened. But there's a mutant revolution that Cyclops has
0: head started,
1: and it kind of explains what that revolution really was all about, which was kind of like a cheesy backdoor thing. The one thing that was left in the air, speaking of sexuality, is that Iceman, younger Iceman, came out a few months back that he was gay.
0: That's right.
1: And then they were like, oh, well, the older Iceman isn't gay. Well, younger Iceman has a conversation with older Iceman.
0: Gotcha.
1: And they kind of explain that whole thing that's going on there. And sure enough, Iceman's gay.
5: The older one as well?
1: Yep.
5: Interesting.
1: He said he just had so much time. I see you reaching for the book there.
5: Yeah.
1: He said he had had such a difficult time being a mutant and having to live up to being a mutant and the persecution that you endure being a mutant that he just couldn't, you know, come to terms with his own sexuality. So he tried to suppress it and do whatever. And somebody said, well, that was just BS. Bendis is just doing it. I'm like, well, you know what? There's a lot of people out there that actually go through that whole, you know, those whole feelings. So I don't see it as being unrealistic.
0: No.
1: I think, you know, it's an example that says that, you know, in the closet, you want to come out, you do it when you think it's right, even if it's 40 years later. You know?
5: Iceman was gay all along. Good for him.
1: Well, I say he still had relationships with, like,
5: Kitty Pryde.
1: Shadowcat.
6: Oh, yeah.
1: And so good for him.
6: It's getting serious here all of a sudden. Romantic stuff. And,
2: he was with Polaris Rogue? For a while, too.
1: Polaris? He was all over the place.
6: These comic characters, they just gotta, they have as much urge and feelings as the rest of us. So the writers
5: write that in. He's done some romancing in his time before he came out as gay, which is fine. I just wish Marvel could get everything on track and get these books out in a timely order, because as Jason said, this would have been much better received 2 months ago.
1: Well, I said it was late, right? So I was on Comic Book Nerds Are Hot, which is a group on Facebook, and I said, boy, I'm excited that X-Men is finally coming out, and a bunch of people are talking. I said, you know, after being, it's a little late, like 2 or 3 months late.
5: Yeah.
1: And somebody corrected me. It's not late. Bendis had it written all along. It was just delayed by the publishing company. And I was like, well, what's the difference between being delayed or being late?
5: Is there
1: a difference there? Is it semantics?
5: I guess maybe he was upset. Now, I don't know what you wrote, but if you implied that it was, because there are writers, Mark Millar, Neil Gaiman, that we love them, but they take their time. And as soon as the companies get the scripts, they publish. But for the company,
1: I said better late than never. Bendis' final X-Men book is coming out, and I've been waiting to read this.
5: Somebody just wanted to defend Bendis' honor.
1: It's just the internet culture.
5: A perceived slight.
1: You know,
5: well, you're right, but you're also wrong, and I'm more right. It's a degree. It's all degrees.
1: So annoying.
5: Who cares more?
1: Absolute strangers want to correct you about the difference between late and... Yeah.
5: And that's a very strange qualm to have.
1: I'll have to go back and reread it, but the variant cover I got at cover price, thank you very much to Gamers Haven.
0: Nice. Yeah.
1: That is not a solicitation for the business, nor is it an endorsement.
6: Just something you happen to have and pick up from.
2: Since Bendis took off, stopped doing the X-Men, he picked up Invincible Iron Man.
6: Oh, yeah.
2: Which our local comic book shop owner was actually putting me in the direction. Normally, he's a DC gentleman. Put it into the Marvel this week. Not bad, since we haven't seen Iron Man do anything since the Superior Jerky Iron Man, and we're still waiting to see how that closed off, since we kind of just left it out in the open.
6: Yeah, they
2: haven't finished anything off with that.
6: Infinity what? No, not Infinity. What's the main title? Secret Wars?
2: There was Axis. That was the breakoff from Axis. Yeah, it was the precursor after Axis. And then Secret Wars came out, and they just stopped Superior Iron Man altogether. Yeah, it's a big hiatus though, because I mean, it's been months since they've done anything with Superior.
6: I like that Superior Iron Man.
2: Yeah,
6: book.
2: Me too. He's
6: Tony Stark was a jerk.
2: Huge jerk.
6: He was great.
2: Yeah.
5: He gave Daredevil his sight back, and Daredevil was ungrateful.
2: Yeah.
5: There's more to it than that. At what cost?
1: What about talking about the uncanny, or not the uncanny? I mean the Superior Iron Man. There was the young Abomination.
5: Correct.
1: Teenage. Is he still around?
5: That's what Adam was saying. I mean, the series went on hiatus when Infinity. When Secret Wars started, and it never got properly resolved. And they've launched this new Invincible Iron Man title. And we're hoping to see some closure from all that. Because he was, that Teenage Abomination was Happy Hogan's son or something. There was some weird bloodline twist. It was a good series, and it looks like everything's just kind of, some stuff's fallen by the wayside in this aftermath of the not-yet-wrapped-up Secret Wars series.
1: Which is coming out. We'll talk about that in a moment here. There's a new issue coming out shortly.
5: What you got in your hands?
1: This is Hercules, number one.
5: Hercules
1: is Hercules. The comic book character Hercules, not the, well, he's based on Greek mythology too, but well, anyway, yeah. The Marvel character Hercules has his own series, and it is written by Art Abnett. Are you familiar with this? I'm looking for his first name. And I can't find it. I'm not going to read issue number two, though, because he's got a man bun.
5: Well,
2: oh, man buns be out.
5: I just can't believe Hercules has his own title in this day and age.
2: Yeah.
1: Dan Abnett is the writer. Luke Ross is the art. The art isn't too bad except for the man bun. Yeah. And it's looks like it's kind of like one of those silly... That what was that one that Hawkeye? Where it was kind of just like fun Hercules hanging out in New York City, getting into all kinds of situations.
5: Wow, all right.
1: And so, you know, maybe in the grand scheme of things, it really doesn't have much to do with the Marvel Universe, but it's still Hercules. That was kind of cool. Doctor Strange is getting good.
2: Is it? Nice.
1: And in issue number two, Doctor Strange. It's like a younger, hipper Doctor Strange.
5: Okay.
1: And the first issue set up the stage where it kind of introduces his world to the reader, but also there's a mission that he has to accomplish. He had a young lady show up at his office saying, I need your help. I've got mouths growing out of the top of my head. And it turned out they were from, like, another dimension, and they were evil. And
2: like the movie
1: brain maggots, I think he called them, or something like that.
2: Oh.
5: There was some pretty hard-to-take, gross intergalactic worm, weird parasitic things in that first issue, and it's really great artwork. And
1: mind maggots is what he calls them. But the artwork is really good in this, and the I think it's the guy who did Uncanny X-Men.
5: Nice.
1: Is the artist for this as well. Chris Bacalo is the artist. Good story, though. I think Doctor Strange, I'm glad I picked up issue number two.
5: Nice.
1: And I'll be reading the next one. That's for sure. Red Claws. Did we talk about this last week?
5: I think we may have briefly, but maybe. Tell us about what this series is. It's not Marvel. Yeah. It's not DC.
1: All right. Grant Morrison and Dan Mora have teamed up to do Claws, which is a 6-issue limited series about the origin of Santa Claus. And this isn't like, you know, a jolly old elf. This is like, you know, kind of like Conan in Scandinavia, or at least the North Pole. Kicking ass and taking names, basically.
5: Rippling muscles, out in the wilderness, clothed in you know, barbarian rags.
1: He's got his own wolf named Lily.
2: Is he checking out who's naughty and nice?
1: Well, no, but what he does is he goes to this community, this castle, and there's a brother and a sister, I think, who rule it together.
5: Okay.
1: And they take all the toys away and any type of entertainment from children. And they punish anybody who comes in that shouldn't be in the town. So Claus is one of them.
5: Sure.
1: So, I mean, they're basically douchebags.
2: Oh.
1: And so Claus, the guy who's Claus, has to, he's troubled by this. He says, well, I went to this town. They treated me awful. I shouldn't go back. But I'm thinking of the children. And it's awful that there's so many kids who live in this town that are being so mistreated. What can I do to save them? So he plays some music and ponders this for a bit. And
5: then it goes all Grant Morrison?
1: Yeah, and then Grant Morrison finally, because it
5: kicks in.
1: Yeah. And it's like psychedelic.
2: Oh.
1: It's almost like he must have ate mushrooms or something.
5: Grant Morrison?
1: Yeah.
5: On drugs? Right. Yeah.
1: So, anyway, Claus at the end of this first issue of 6. He plays some music. It gets all psychedelic, literally. Like, the color schemes and everything gets really psychedelic. Oh. And then he wakes up the next day, like, oh, Alice, what a night. What a weird, crazy night that was. And he looks down, and there's toys all over the place.
5: Oh.
1: And he's like, where do these toys come from? Lily, did you see? And Lily's nowhere to be found. But he's like, what am I supposed to do now?
2: How many issue runs is he supposed to be?
1: 6.
2: Okay.
5: He's going to take toys to the children of the world.
1: Yep.
0: It's an origin story for
1: Santa
0: Claus. He's
1: going to eat some venison while he's at it.
2: I love it.
0: I can't wait to see where this goes.
1: And kill some reindeer.
0: I love it.
1: Like a Rudolph over his shoulder.
2: Maybe he's going to fight Krampus.
0: He has to. He's going to fight crime, it seems
1: like. Those are basically the books that I had a chance to read this week.
2: Did you end up reading Avengers number 0?
1: Nope.
2: Oh?
1: Not yet.
2: Okay.
1: I will. Okay. You have my word. You have my word as a gentleman.
6: And a scholar.
2: But Invincible Iron Man, I got 2 and 3. Number 1, they're on back order right now. But I guess it's got a kind of weird precursor to Superior, so maybe it took over Invincible instead of Superior now. There's a much gentler, nice, better-looking Doctor Doom.
1: Oh, really? Doctor Doom is in this
2: one.
1: Softer side
2: of Doctor Doom. So, softer side, yeah. Oh, yeah. If you get to see, I'll
1: wonder if it's real Victor Von Doom or not.
2: I don't know, but it's definitely got my attention. I'm going to give it a read, so, because, I mean, it's Bendis, Brian Michael Bendis. He's a good guy, good writer.
1: Who's the lady in the mask?
2: I don't know.
6: Madam Mask?
1: You might be right.
6: He might be right. Na-na-na-na-na-na. I might be crazy. Yeah, if that looks like Madam Mask.
2: Yeah.
1: So she's wearing a different mask than usual.
6: It's not gold. There's a picture of her earlier in this series that looked more, the issue that looked more traditional Madam Mask.
2: Yeah.
1: Right on. So those are the books we read this past week. You didn't read any books, Nick.
6: I didn't read any books. I got a growing stack of books by my nightstand. I've been doing a lot of work lately with cocktails, my profession. Didn't read any books, but I did make a drink this week and write a blog post about it. I made a drink. I called it the Dottie Quinn.
1: Did you really?
6: Yeah. Served it to a couple of customers, and it seemed to go over well. So I as a bartender, I'm all about researching the classics, drinks that exist already, the things that came before me. I rarely really ever try my hand at mixing something new because it's all been done before. But I hit upon a pretty good flavor combination and my own little unique garnish.
1: Coffee liqueur and banana liqueur.
6: With bourbon and cognac.
1: And Grand Marnier.
6: That's the cognac, yeah, the orange flavored one. And banana chip garnish. I could see her sipping it from one hand and smoking with the other. So
1: you ever make a, not to turn this into a...
6: Yeah, go ahead, hit me with it. I didn't read any comics, so ask me.
1: Have you ever made a traditional margarita?
6: Yes.
1: Where you use Grand Marnier and clear tequila.
6: And lime juice.
1: And ice on the rocks. You don't slush it up.
6: Like, sure. Not blended.
1: Know. Yes. Yeah. You've made... I used to make them all the time in college. It was like the best margarita I ever made is the ones I used to make at... I lived with these two guys that didn't go to college. They were bartenders themselves.
6: Okay.
1: And so we had a fully stocked cabinet, which is kind of dangerous when you're in college to have that much... But you get so used to it.
6: It's just
1: I worked a lot, so I never really was a big party animal guy. But you'd get home from work or you'd be on, have a day off, and, you know, my buddy said, this is how you make a traditional one. And I made it, and it was probably the best margarita I've ever had. I'll have to come downstairs one of these days and get one from you.
6: We don't do any blended drinks. When we do a daiquiri, we do a handshake. Well,
1: what I mean is I don't like the blend. Exactly. Slushiness.
6: So I like to, you know, some of these drinks really unless probably...
1: whiskey.
6: Mm. You want your whiskey blended?
1: I want slushy whiskey.
2: whiskey slushes. Wah.
1: Whiskey slushies.
2: Not that bad.
6: There's room in the
1: Jack and Coke slushy
6: in the bartender universe for all such things. There's nothing I won't try once.
1: Captain Morgan, Cherry Coke, slushed up like they would serve it at Hill's Department Store.
6: Sure, a slushy.
2: Oh.
6: We make we call it Cherry Icy. And we probably can't call it Cherry Icy because it's a trademark, but it tastes exactly like Cherry Icy. We don't blend it, but it goes down easy.
1: Super. All right. So,
2: do your Caprianos.
6: Thank you, man.
2: Except for when I try to make them myself and I go get the real rum and then I literally...
6: Cachaça.
2: Cachaça. Yeah, you're welcome to that bottle still.
6: I'll take it.
2: That is all yours.
6: It's funky.
2: Tastes like sheer gasoline, kerosene, and diesel.
1: It's not like Old Crow.
2: Old Crow is delicious compared to this stuff.
6: Because this is a sugarcane based rum from Brazil, so it's not a regular rum you're used to in the States from like molasses or. This is a different distillate.
2: This is
6: version
2: a
6: whole
2: different.
6: It's funky.
2: Ooh, there's no funky, funky fresh about it. I've never been so hungover in my entire life.
6: Cachaça.
2: Oh, yeah, you're welcome to that.
6: Yeah,
0: Dottie Quinn. I am named a cocktail after her. I tweeted it toward one of the, I think I tweeted it toward the writer of the series, but didn't get any response. Jason's the one who gets lucky with responses from Twitter with when he's interacting with actual comic book writers and such.
1: Yeah, I actually had Brubaker reply to my comments. One a tweet a couple of weeks ago. I said, I'm excited that Fade Out number 10 is coming out. Best comic book going today. And he, thanks, Jason. He replied back. It wasn't like, you know, well, gee, Jason, tell me more about your interesting personality. And
0: yeah,
1: it's still nice to know that you're getting acknowledgement.
0: Oh, you know what?
2: Rick Remendier tweeted back to you.
0: That's true.
1: And that's right. He did.
0: It wasn't the writer of the Fade Out that I tweeted. It was Jason Aaron, because I wrote a blog post about Doctor Strange from issue one and how he's drinking a Mai Tai. And I go into what a Mai Tai is. I like to write about comic books and cocktails and the overlap. And that is issue one when he's at the bar for magicians. He's, I haven't even finished my Mai Tai yet. And then I wrote a whole blog post about the Mai Tai. Good stuff.
1: Very good stuff. I think we're just about done here, other than talking about what books are coming out this week. And as I noted, Secret Wars number 7. It's an 8-issue series. Number 7 is coming out, so things are getting down to the nitty-gritty. I saw the cover for Secret Wars 8, and it has the giant-sized thing fighting Galactus.
2: Oh,
1: which
2: nice.
1: Is kind of a cool image to
2: cool.
1: see. So number 7 is coming out this week. Illuminati number 1 is coming out, and I might actually read that one. Chewbacca number 3 is coming out. Captain America White number 4 is also coming out.
0: Excellent.
1: An all-new Wolverine number 1. An all-new Hawkeye number 1. An all-new all-different Avengers number 1. A lot of all-news coming out.
0: All new, all different. We never wrapped up the last storyline, but let's throw a new one in the fire.
2: Get a couple number ones.
0: What's Jason C?
1: Squadron Sinister and Thor's number 4s are coming out, too. And I mean, wait, this is a Secret Wars tie-in.
0: Yeah.
1: So it looks like I'm going to make mine Marvel for at least one more week. You guys aren't mad at me for saying I'm not going to read Marvel anymore.
0: No, I'm just trying. I'm
1: getting the majority of my stories from Marvel, right?
0: I gotta.
1: Oh, what about The Goddamned?
2: That's what I was looking at right now. I'm very curious about this.
1: It's an Image comic, too. You know we're not going to have anything local.
0: You never know. Check out some of those shops, Gamers Haven. Chautauqua Comics does every so often. I got that Scotty Young, We Hate Fairyland, number 1 from them. But why can't I get...
1: Airboy number 4 is coming out.
0: There it is.
2: Yes.
0: What week
1: is this? Descender number 7
0: November
1: 11th? Coming out too.
0: I've fallen behind on Descender. I got to find out where I left off.
1: I think you're off at number 5 or 6.
0: I think so. I'm going to have to look it up.
1: Because it goes on a break every 6 issues.
0: Maybe that's why I feel like it's been a long time. Mm-hmm. Maybe I didn't miss anything.
1: It's like Saga, you know? It's like all of a sudden I'm like, oh, Saga's coming. Like Southern Bastards 12 is coming out.
0: Okay.
1: So that means the trade will be coming out shortly after if it's every 6 issues. So we're getting there. We're moving along.
0: Stuff's happening.
2: There's another new Carnage number 1 coming out. I guess it. Hopefully, maybe it's the spinoff of Axis still, where he's still good. I don't know. Maybe he's bad. Maybe it's a little bit of both.
1: Batman 46 is coming out, too.
0: Ooh, some more Mr. Bloom action. Jim Gordon in the Batsuit.
1: Yep.
2: Uncanny Avengers number 2. Did you say Darth Vader number 12? I don't know.
1: I didn't.
2: Darth Vader. I don't know if anybody's keeping up with Darth Vader.
1: Chewbacca 3 is coming out, though, and that's a fun Star Wars. So, what a Wookiee, right?
0: What a Wookiee. Da, da, da.
1: Chewbacca!
0: Da, da, da.
1: What Desert a Wookiee. Da, da. Good way to end the
0: Chewbacca.
1: Show.
0: Chewbacca! It's a song from Clerks. It's comic books. It's Kevin Smith. It's all rolled into one here on Western New York Superior Comics Podcast.
1: Any final thoughts, gentlemen?
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5: Hello, and welcome to Modern Jazz on WRFA. I'm your host, Peter Weinreich. Modern Jazz is a show which features new jazz music, the artists, their history, and influences. Today on Modern Jazz, we'll be featuring the Brecker Brothers' complete Arista Recordings box set, just released this past August. We'll be taking a look at some different tracks on that and giving it a little listen later on. But to kick things off, to start this show, we're going to be featuring John Scofield and his album 54, one of the best albums that came out in 2011. This is a track called Carlos.

John Scofield and the Metropole Orchestra. Well, today's show will feature the Brecker Brothers box set, the complete Arista recordings, which was recently released, featuring 8 CDs, the first 5 studio albums, and the 3 live recordings. Tenor saxophonist Michael Brecker passed away in 2008, and his brother Randy Brecker put this collection together. The set really shows the development of Michael's playing over his most formidable years. Their first album was released in 1975, and here off that album is a well-known track of modern jazz enthusiasts, Some Skunk.

Squids off the third Brecker Brothers album from 1978, Don't Stop the Music. Well, we'll be checking back in the show later on for more music from the Brecker Brothers box set. But for now, you're listening to Modern Jazz on WRFA Radio for the Arts in Jamestown, New York. Here's the first single from the release this year of Pat Metheny's Unity Band. This is Roof Dogs.

Yellow Jackets in a track called Revelation. That was off their 25th anniversary live recording. Christian McBride and Inside Straight before that. An album called Kind of Brown. For those jazz enthusiasts, you know of the Kind of Blue by Miles Davis. This is sort of a takeoff from that. Now it's time for us to get back to our feature album of the week, or albums as I should say. The Brecker Brothers box set, the complete Arista recordings. We're going to go back to a earlier album, later album from that period, 1980. The album is entitled Détente. The Brecker Brothers had played with so many different people during the late 70s into the early 80s. The discography is huge for the number of artists that they had performed with. If you have a chance, check out Michael Brecker's discography online. It is literally thousands and thousands of albums long, broken down alphabetically by letter on his website. It's such a large file, to be honest. So at this point, here's Brecker Brothers from Détente.

And that was the Brecker Brothers off their final studio album, Strap Hangin'. That will close out our look at the Brecker Brothers box set for this week. I want to thank you for listening to Modern Jazz here on WRFA. I'm your host, Peter Weinrich. We're going to close out our show today with Steps Ahead. This is a beautiful ballad called Self-Portrait. I hope you enjoy it.

0: The time is now 12 o'clock.
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5: Paul Jasinski.
4: That Polish?
5: Uh-huh.
4: He was Polish.
5: Who's that?
4: One of the true heroes of American history, Leon Czolgosz. The man who assassinated William McKinley. He was an unknown Polish emigre who happened to be an anarchist of the propaganda by the deed variety. If there were 100 like him around today, it'd change the world. The only political assassination of a U.S. president. Well, except for Lincoln, I guess, and Kennedy probably, but Leon was the only anarchist in the bunch. There was such a thing as belief put into action in those days.

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4: 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From the KXRW and X-Ray FM studios, I'm your friendly neighborhood family doctor, Rebecca Hoffman, MD, based in Vancouver, Washington. In today's talk, we'll take a look at our habits, those routines we follow in our day-to-day lives. Habits are important for our survival and in many ways define who we are. So what are habits and how can we have more good ones and fewer bad ones? Habits are repeated actions or behaviors we do without consciously thinking about them. Habits are one way our brain creates efficiencies to preserve brain power and energy. By making actions or behaviors rote, conscious brain power is reserved for other tasks, like learning or problem solving. In fact, research shows about 40% of our behaviors are habit-driven. Consider riding a bicycle. When you first tried, it was hard and required lots of thinking to know how to sit, how to maintain balance, how to start and stop. With practice and time, these actions became less conscious and more rote. That created a habit. You really don't think about riding a bike. It seems to happen automatically. Of course, it isn't automatic or even natural. Your brain worked hard to learn the routines and you practiced to form a habit. This process is known as chunking, or a way the brain organizes tasks or behaviors so it no longer relies on conscious attention. Further, a habit is reinforced by the release of dopamine, a reward psychochemical in our brains that registers enjoyment or satisfaction. It's one of the reasons habits are hard to break. So how do we go about changing a habit? Neurologists have discovered a powerful three-part pathway in our brains that allows habits

The good news is yes, since we can use this same pathway to make change. Here's how. Examine the behavior you want to change, analyze the reward you get from the behavior, and identify what's cueing you to pursue the behavior. In the coffee example, the habit to change is the morning routine of drinking coffee. What's the reward? Your analysis finds it's the feeling of being up and alert. As for the cue, you thought it was waking up, but on closer look found it's associated with feeling groggy. So, you might choose a physical activity as a routine instead of drinking coffee. To change a behavior, you'll find more success if you replace it with another, more valued behavior rather than just quitting. A cue followed by no action or reward will instead lead you to crave the eliminated behavior. That's the brain seeking the dopamine reward it used to get. Instead, offer your brain a new routine to associate with the cue. And as before, with practice, you will get that dopamine reward with your new habit. You can use this technique for habits big and small, from regular flossing to quitting smoking or drinking. Remember, habits don't disappear. They are overridden by other habits. You can take control of them and of your life. 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That's where a visit to your doctor comes in handy. Your doctor can help you identify actions and behaviors that may seem so automatic that you no longer notice them. She can support you in choosing healthier, more positive choices when you are faced with your trigger. And that's your Health Kit tip for today. 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

0: This is Our Living Lands, and I'm Jill Freitas. The Namipu creation story begins at what is now heart of the monster Nez Perce National Historic Park along the Clearwater River in Idaho. Stella Samaripa, a Namipu language teacher, and Our Living Lands producer Daniel Spalding spent an afternoon next to the river talking about the connections among language, culture, and land.
1: Noon he was sich kamyachba talks he was hikiwitz. Right now we are in Kamyai, Idaho, and it is sunny today.
2: Could you explain a little bit about the Nimiipuu seasonal round and the importance that each season carries to the Nimiipuu people?
1: Kiwatas he was inemtsi locked. This land is my body. So this is our Nez Perce seasonal round we call imiwit, which would also mean in English a year. But for us, it's all of our seasons combined. And each month isn't necessarily it's a month. It's a time we would gather, or a time we would gather a plant or an animal, hunting and fishing or medicines. And during our seasons, we moved with those seasons. So whenever we had these specific indicators in our environment, we would choose to move with reflection of those indicators. And with each of these indicators, it all depended not on us, but on the world, on our watas, wataspa, which would be the earth. Like if we saw that, you know, the bears are getting ready to go into their hibernation, or even the smaller animals like the heyuchts, or, you know, looking at weasels, or, you know, just making sure that we would witness everything around us, because without witnessing them move, we wouldn't be able to move, you know. And so right now we are in Ilal, which is timing of warming or melting snow, or late May, late spring. And when we say Ilal, that's what we're talking about. We're talking about not necessarily, oh, this is January, this is May, this is February. We're talking about, okay, we see that the snow is melting. Now it's next. This is what we're going to do next. So elhwet itko wawech, which would be spring as well. Then we get into

0: like Tusti Masatol, you know, when we're going up to the higher country for root gathering, this is in like around June, early, late June. But really what we're seeing is a lot of our climate change is really affecting our roots, the size and the timing of it all. And when we go out for digging, we're seeing less populations or we're seeing smaller sizes of the roots themselves. And once past Tusti Masatol, it's Natsoch Lawal, right? And that's Chinook salmon season. This is when the Chinook are trying to create their reds and trying to create their spawning season, their spawning grounds. Wichtzal is a blueback or sockeye salmon season, which is in July. And this is more important. You know, when we were in the past, you know, I was told that blueback would be in the lakes, and now there's not many blueback in our lakes and in our areas anymore. And Kamatal is chemist season, and this is when we're getting into July. And like I said, you know, we're having to go up in the mountains earlier than what we're used to. And so then that's also affecting, you know, like if it's too cold, it allows us to not, well, it takes away our timing. It takes away the amount of time we can be out there. It's a midklik at all. And this is huckleberry season, which we get into tie-all or tie-em. And this is summer. And we're getting into those, the huckleberries are ready. But it's not just the huckleberries. There's other berries, you know, cacaya, walimtims. These are all sorts of berries and that are coming around. But this is around the season we're in.
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3: Your WRFA weather forecast for Friday, July 10th. Today we'll have showers likely with a thunderstorm possible. It'll be mostly cloudy with a high of 80 degrees. Tonight we'll have a 30% chance of showers and thunderstorms before 8 p.m. It'll be mostly cloudy with a low of 60. Tomorrow, Saturday, we'll have a slight chance of showers and thunderstorms after 2 p.m. It'll be mostly sunny with a high of 80. Saturday night will be mostly clear with a low of 56. And Sunday will be sunny with a high of 82 degrees.
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5: You're listening to the American Democracy Minute, keeping your government by and for the people. With the Save America Act now stalled in Congress and unlikely to pass, more GOP-dominated state legislatures may take up SAVE Act like restrictive proof of citizenship and narrow voter ID options. Some have already passed similar provisions. We recently reported that President Donald Trump, in his quest to prevent almost non-existent non-citizen voting, attempted to get the Save America Act attached to must-pass bipartisan legislation in the U.S. House and Senate. That push has largely failed due to the filibuster and waning support among moderate Republicans. Now there's a renewed focus on the states. Voting Rights Lab reports that 28 bills in 17 states were filed this session attempting to implement documentary proof of citizenship requirements. Most failed, but Florida, Mississippi, Utah, and South Dakota passed restrictions, but weaker than the SAVE Act. 8 states passed legislation narrowing voter ID options, including Florida, New Hampshire, Utah, Kentucky, and Alabama. 6 other states, Arizona, California, Nevada, North Carolina, Ohio, and Oklahoma, have ballot measures this fall to enshrine narrow voter ID options in their constitutions. If 2026 is any indication, look for more red states to push SAVE Act provisions prior to the 2028 presidential election. We have more at AmericanDemocracyMinute.org. I'm Brian Beal.
6: This is the Engines of Our Ingenuity, made possible by the friends of KUHF Houston.
7: Today, we ask why the Wright brothers flew. The University of Houston's College of Engineering presents this series about the machines that make our civilization run and the people whose ingenuity created them. As the movie Star Trek V opens, Captain Kirk is scaling the face of El Capitan in Yosemite Park. Mr. Spock jets up near the rock and asks why he's doing such a mad thing. Kirk can only mutter the classic answer, because it's there, and that does little to satisfy the logical mind of Mr. Spock. Of course, the Wright brothers were also asked that question. Wilbert didn't say too much in response. Once he told a reporter that among the birds, the parrot was, and I quote, the best talker and the worst flyer. He was clearly more interested in doing than in discussing. But in 1909, Wilbert did make a very revealing remark. When he was asked what the use of their new machine would be, he replied, sport, first of all. Wilbur did go on to say that it might serve exploration and war, but the first word that came out of his mouth was sport. Magazines of the Edwardian era turned out article after article on flight, and they talked endlessly about sensation. What did it feel like to fly? One writer asked an early flyer. The man answered, you have a sense of exhilaration, a feeling of freedom and delight you can get in no other way. 9 years later, my father flew airplanes in France during the waning days of World War I. When I was a child, he told me about Nieuports and Sopwith camels, about climbing and diving and pillars of clouds. He talked about the smell of castor oil and the existential pleasure of gliding in dead stick silence. Near the end of the war, he flew one of the new Spads, and it was a great disappointment. It was just a big, powerful gun platform, he said. You didn't fly it, you aimed it. The Spad may have been superior in combat, but for my father, it spelled an end to the sensate pleasure of flying. Early airplanes tell us so much about the creative process, about invention. Sport was the first reason for the airplane, said the Wrights. Purpose was, by implication, after the fact. Purpose was no more than justification for satisfying the senses. We were given those magnificent machines only because they gave their inventors pleasure. Today, American industry, with its eye on the bottom line, wonders why American innovation is slipping behind. The answer is that invention is a kind of sensate pleasure-seeking. The promise of money and position only draws in people who crave money and position. Inventors demand more. They demand pay in the coin of freedom and delight, in the currency of intellectual and aesthetic pleasure. I'm John Leinhard at the University of Houston, where we're interested in the way inventive minds work.

0: Cats are curing cancer for reals. This is Sandra Tsing Lo with the lowdown on science. Cats get cancer too, but we've barely scratched the surface on why. But Bailey Francis and team at the Wellcome Sanger Institute are on it. They analyzed DNA in nearly 500 feline tumors across 13 tumor types. It's the largest map of cat cancer genes ever. And cats and humans share similar mutations across many cancers. Plus, cat samples enable drug screening for rare mutations that lack sufficient human data. They found that one feline breast cancer mutation, rare in humans, responds well to chemotherapy. This unlocks new treatments for patients with rare mutations. Curing cancer might just be a pursuit we're in together.
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2: The best way to avoid pressure sores is to shift the weight frequently, every 2 hours, if not more often. If you have enough upper body strength, do wheelchair push-ups. This involves raising your body off the seat by pushing your arms on the chair. It's a good idea to adjust the height of your bed, but not above 30 degrees. Doing this will prevent shearing, which occurs when two surfaces move in the opposite direction. For example, when a bed is raised at the head, a person can slide down in bed. As the tailbone moves down, the skin over the bone might stay in place, pulling in the opposite direction. If you're a caregiver for an elderly individual or someone recovering from an injury, be sure to wash their skin with a gentle cleanser and pat it dry. Do this cleansing routine regularly to limit the skin's exposure to moisture, urine, and stool. Check their skin daily for warning signs of a pressure sore. For Here's to Your Health, I'm Dr. T. Glenn Pate.
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3: Your WRFA weather forecast for Friday, July 10th. Today we'll have showers likely with a thunderstorm possible. It'll be mostly cloudy with a high of 80 degrees. Tonight we'll have a 30% chance of showers and thunderstorms before 8 p.m. It'll be mostly cloudy with a low of 60. Tomorrow, Saturday, we'll have a slight chance of showers and thunderstorms after 2 p.m. It'll be mostly sunny with a high of 80. Saturday night will be mostly clear with a low of 56. And Sunday will be sunny with a high of 82 degrees.
4: This is Bird Note. Helmeted guinea fowl are sometimes kept as ornamental birds in zoos and farmyards around the world. But from Senegal to South Africa, where the birds are native, their raucous calls are a familiar sound. Helmeted guinea fowl are chicken-sized birds whose round black bodies are covered in tiny white speckles. In stark contrast, their heads are bald, blue, and adorned with a keratinous horn-like helmet on top. They're known for running about in social flocks, squawking as they go, perpetually panic-stricken about something. These are calls of alarm, warning all members of the flock that a predator approaches. In their native range, guinea fowl are favored prey of wildcats and martial eagles. Because they're also spooked by unfamiliar people, guinea fowl are often employed as burglar alarms on farms. Guinea fowl are related to chickens and pheasants, and like them, they lay a lot of eggs, up to a dozen in a nest. The chicks are cute balls of fluff that rapidly grow into gawky juveniles. Helmeted guinea fowl are easily domesticated, but they'll always remain flighty, squawky, birds in a panic. For Bird Note, I'm Michael Stein.
5: Last weekend, an email from a guy named Keith Peterson sent me down memory lane. In the summer of 1979, while Russ and I were living in Madison, Wisconsin, I raised a baby blue jay I called Ludwig. He was a dear little guy who taught me a lot about blue jays. One morning, after Ludwig was getting pretty good at flying, while I was pouring my Rice Krispies, out popped a bright red wind-up propeller toy, about 2 or 2.5 inches in diameter. I grabbed a rubber band, wound up the propeller, and shot it up in our dining room. Instantly, Ludwig flew up and grabbed it in midair and carried it in his beak straight to me. That quickly became a game, with him tirelessly bringing the propeller back to me like a well-trained golden retriever so I could send it right back up again. I'd rescued Ludwig from a dog, a golden retriever no less, when he was a young fledgling. He was perfectly healthy and strong, destined to be released into the wild, and so as soon as he could flit about at all, I took him out to our apartment building's small backyard every day so he could spend minutes and then hours at a stretch figuring out the big world. He needed to develop his flight skills in a place where he could land in bushes and trees, not on tables and chairs. Soon I was playing our propeller game with him outside. Our apartment building was sandwiched between a huge brick building and a smaller building similar to ours. A couple of big shade trees were near the back, and a thick hedge ran along one side of the yard and the alley behind. I had to aim the propeller straight up to keep it away from the trees or our roof. One warm sunny day I misjudged, and the little propeller ended up on the roof. Ludwig flew straight up for it, but the moment he alighted on the roof, he collapsed, tilting to one side, one wing drooping low, his crest straight up, his beak wide open. I called and called, but he didn't move. I'd never seen anything like this and thought he'd had a stroke, heart attack, or something equally dire. Russ wasn't home, so on sheer adrenaline, I ran into the storage room where our landlord kept a ladder, lugged it out, and climbed to the top rung. Ludwig was out of reach and still not responding to my voice. I'm terribly afraid of heights, but without even thinking, I started crawling up on the roof itself. The moment I touched him, he shook his head, flew down to a shrub, and started preening. Now that the danger had passed, my fear of heights kicked in at full force. The last 8 inches or so between my outstretched hand and the propeller felt insurmountable, so I left it on the roof. I was sweating and shaking by the time I made it to the ground and plopped down on all fours in the grass. Within a minute or so, Ludwig flew back to the roof, grabbed the propeller, and brought it to me, still on my knees. Ludwig seemed fine, but I was scared that there was something seriously wrong with him, so I called my treasured friend, Malcolm McDonald, who worked for the U.S. Fish and Wildlife Service and had handled and even lived with baby corvids. When I described the situation, he chuckled and said Ludwig had just been sunning or sunbathing. He said that while birds are sunning, they seem to enter a trance-like state and assured me that there was absolutely nothing wrong with him. He mentioned that he, too, had thought a bird was on death's door the first time he saw it sunning. When birds sun, they raise their head, neck, and back feathers to allow the sun to reach their skin. They often open their beak, which probably helps maintain the proper internal body temperature. Sunlight on the skin stimulates vitamin D production. Sunlight on the exposed uropygial gland just above the tail stimulates preen oil production, and the light and heat probably get any lice and mites scooting about. The moment a bird stops sunning, it retreats to a secluded spot and preens vigorously, combing and pulling out debris and ectoparasites. At the time Ludwig and I had our backyard adventure, he'd never been outdoors without me, so I know he'd never sunned before. My guess is that touching the warm, sunny roof elicited the behavior unbidden. But being in that trance-like state, sunning birds are extremely vulnerable to predators, so I suspect birds must quickly figure out how and where to do it safely. Anyway, on Sunday, Keith Peterson sent me a photo of a blue jay sunning on his Eden Prairie deck. He wrote, "I'm thinking it's either injured, sick, or maybe just basking in the sun." So he had way more insight about this cool behavior than I did when I first saw it. On Monday, he sent another photo from a different angle. I was thrilled to see Keith's photos because even though I've seen more blue jays sunning than any other species, I've never managed to get a picture. Oddly enough, the only photos I have of sunning birds in my own yard are of a robin, brown thrasher, and chickadee. Those photos and Keith's are on my blog entry today. I'm always delighted to hear from listeners and readers. Missives like Keith Peterson's remind me of things other people might be wondering about, too. Thanks so much, Keith. I'm Laura Erickson, speaking for the birds.

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3: Your WRFA weather forecast for Friday, July 10th. Today we'll have showers likely with a thunderstorm possible. It'll be mostly cloudy with a high of 80 degrees. Tonight we'll have a 30% chance of showers and thunderstorms before 8 p.m. It'll be mostly cloudy with a low of 60. Tomorrow, Saturday, we'll have a slight chance of showers and thunderstorms after 2 p.m. It'll be mostly sunny with a high of 80. Saturday night will be mostly clear with a low of 56. And Sunday will be sunny with a high of 82 degrees.
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3: Why do implicit biases still exist in hiring decisions? I'm Dr. Lynn Pascarella, president of the American Association of Colleges and Universities. And today on the Academic Minute, Samantha Dodson, assistant professor of organizational behavior and human resources at the University of Calgary, answers this.
4: Since women began joining the modern workforce after World War II, support professions such as secretaries and paralegals have become predominantly occupied by women. The more powerful professions they support, such as executives and lawyers, are predominantly held by men. These low-power support professions often involve developing efficient processes and paying close attention to detail. In contrast, individuals in high-power roles tend to engage in tasks such as developing strategy and vision. Drawing on research linking gender role segregation to gender stereotypes, we theorize that people might believe there are innate attributes that enable women to perform well in process-based roles requiring specificity and attention to detail, whereas men have attributes that help them excel in roles that require seeing the big picture. 6 experiments showed that people do hold descriptive stereotypes, or beliefs about what men and women are, such that people tend to believe that women are more concrete than men, women are more concrete than abstract, and men are more abstract than concrete. These stereotypes arose across dozens of occupations and industries, and they have real-world consequences. In one study, we found that in nearly 550,000 LinkedIn recommendations, connections are more likely to use words such as detailed and exact to describe women, and visionary and farsighted to describe men. Critically, we also found that these beliefs increase the likelihood of women being assigned low-value work, such as filing paperwork and proofreading, thus perpetuating gender roles and organizational inequity.
3: That was Samantha Dodson of the University of Calgary. You can find this, other segments, and more information about the professors at academicminute.org.
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6: I'm Rick Smith, and this is Labor History in 2. On this day in labor history, the year was 1917. That was the day known as the East St. Louis Race Riot. It is considered the worst case of labor-related violence of the 20th century and one of the worst race riots in American history. At the time, East St. Louis, Illinois, was an industrial hub along the Mississippi River across from St. Louis, Missouri. Production demands for World War I intensified the Great Migration. As African Americans emigrated from the South, filling the demand for industrial labor, tensions grew at workplaces and in the communities in which they settled. That spring, black and white workers had been hired to scab on a local strike. The violence began on May 28th when trade unionists marched to the mayor's office protesting the black labor they considered unfair competition. It quickly turned into an anti-black riot. The National Guard was called out to quell the violence. And on this day, 2 days of rioting began when a car of white men drove through a black neighborhood and fired at a group of blacks. Racist mobs killed as many as 200 African Americans. 6,000 more were left homeless. Many remarked bitterly that the police and National Guard stood by, indifferent to the race violence around them. The president of the Illinois Federation of Labor insisted that employers were to blame for using Southern blacks to break the back of labor. Socialist Party leader Eugene V. Debs declared that the riots were, quote, a foul blot upon the labor movement. Debs continued, had the labor movement freely opened their doors to the Negro instead of barring him, the atrocious crime of East St. Louis would have never blackened the pages of American history.
7: Labor History in 2 brought to you by the Illinois Labor History Society and The Rick Smith Show. For more information, go to laborhistoryin2.com, like us on Facebook, and follow us on the Twitters at Labor History in 2.
8: Removing microplastics from drinking water. I'm Randy Simon, and this is Earthwise, a look at our changing environment. Microplastics have been found pretty much everywhere on Earth, from the highest mountain peaks to the deepest parts of the ocean. They've also been detected in rivers, lakes, wildlife, and even in the human body. Because these particles are so small, many wastewater treatment plants cannot effectively filter them out. As a result, microplastics can move through ecosystems and eventually make their way into drinking water supplies. Researchers at the University of Missouri are developing an innovative solution to remove these tiny bits of plastic from our drinking water. In research recently published in the journal Nature Communications, the team used genetic engineering to create a strain of algae that produces limonene, a natural oil also found in orange peels. Limonene makes the algae water repellent. Since microplastics also repel water, the particles stick to the algae like magnets when they meet in the water, forming clumps that sink to the bottom where they can be collected and removed. According to the researchers, the engineered algae could provide another benefit as well. The algae can grow in wastewater, feeding on excess nutrients and cleaning the water as it grows. The research team hopes the process could eventually be integrated into existing wastewater treatment plants. The collected material could even eventually be repurposed into bioplastic products such as composite plastic films. While the research is still in its early stages, the goals are ambitious. Removing microplastics, cleaning wastewater, and using the removed microplastics to create bioplastic products, all at the same time. Earthwise is a production of WAMC. 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
9: Your WRFA weather forecast for Friday, July 10th. Today we'll have showers likely with a thunderstorm possible. It'll be mostly cloudy with a high of 80 degrees. Tonight we'll have a 30% chance of showers and thunderstorms before 8 p.m. It'll be mostly cloudy with a low of 60. Tomorrow, Saturday, we'll have a slight chance of showers and thunderstorms after 2 p.m. It'll be mostly sunny with a high of 80. Saturday night will be mostly clear with a low of 56. And Sunday will be sunny with a high of 82 degrees.
10: No matter what your line of work, it's always good to have a backup plan. Just ask James Kokomo Arnold. You're on the sound beat.
11: When I was down in Georgia, I was done mighty well.
10: The 18th Amendment ushered in prohibition in the United States, outlawing the manufacture, transportation, and sale of alcohol from 1920 to 1933. During this time, James Arnold was a whiskey bootlegger who got the occasional itch to pick up his guitar and play around town. But in 1933, the amendment was amended, ending prohibition and putting Arnold out of work. He turned towards music full time. Here's Kokomo Arnold in 1937 with Red Beans and Rice.

0: 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I'm Brett Barry.
1: I'm Dr. Anthony Lizowitz, and this is Climate Connections. People across the world are signing up to be online walrus detectives. They're scanning hundreds of thousands of satellite images of the Arctic to find and count the blubbery tusked animals. Rod Downey is with the nonprofit WWF, which partnered with the British Antarctic Survey to launch the Walrus from Space project. He says walruses are under threat as human activity in the Arctic increases and climate warming melts the sea ice they use for breeding and resting.
2: Despite being such big, powerful animals, they're really increasingly vulnerable to climate change as the sea ice is literally melting out from beneath them.
1: To study how warming will affect walruses and take action to protect them, scientists need to know how many walruses there are now and where they live. But the Arctic is vast and remote, and the animals get spooked when people are nearby. So instead of counting them in person, the team asked volunteers to identify them from satellite images. Donnie hopes that this project can help people learn more about the Arctic and feel like they're making a difference.
2: Having something really practical to do that will contribute towards the science and ultimately contribute towards the conservation of an iconic Arctic species is just a great opportunity.
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4: Hi there, I'm Thane Maynard. Did you know a lobster's pee sprays out of its face? Male lobsters engage in a surprisingly sophisticated form of competition that can look more like chemical communication than physical combat. Instead of immediately resorting to claw-to-claw fighting, they often joust using jets of urine aimed at their rivals. While it may sound comical, this behavior plays an important role in establishing dominance and reducing unnecessary injury. Lobsters have specialized organs near their eyes that release urine, which contains chemical signals called pheromones. When two males encounter each other, they raise their bodies, spread their claws, and begin directing streams of urine toward one another. This act is not random. It's a form of communication. The chemicals in the urine carry information about the sender's size, strength, and social status. Each lobster effectively reads the other's signal to decide whether to escalate the confrontation or back down. In this way, urination acts like a pre-battle negotiation, helping conserve energy and avoid injury.
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0: Your WRFA weather forecast for Friday, July 10th. Today we'll have showers likely with a thunderstorm possible. It'll be mostly cloudy with a high of 80 degrees. Tonight we'll have a 30% chance of showers and thunderstorms before 8 p.m. It'll be mostly cloudy with a low of 60. Tomorrow, Saturday, we'll have a slight chance of showers and thunderstorms after 2 p.m. It'll be mostly sunny with a high of 80. Saturday night will be mostly clear with a low of 56. And Sunday will be sunny with a high of 82 degrees.
1: Good morning. Welcome to the Poetry Moment. I'm Irv Broughton. Today I'll be reading Still Life by George Garrett. Still life. An old man at the window looking, say, like a cloudy moon, his face pressed round and flat against the cold glass. Outside a frozen day. Below he can see his footprints march off like stout twins and disappear. Make it late afternoon. The sky gathering gray around the trees, the trees a tingle of icy limbs and supplication, which to his mood evoked the final state of heroes, dark bones, bright armor, prayer. Behind him an oak fire, restless as a dog on a chain, growling of unspoken possibilities, flickering warm in the room with shadows like wishes. But keep him from looking at the room he knows. A sentence paused on a dependent clause, a cup with a slice of lemon bobbing gently like a painted island in a lukewarm sea. Let him be silly and human. Pity the twins who got lost in the snow. Sigh while the heroes pray and glitter. That was Still Life by George Garrett. I am Irv Broughton, and thanks for listening to the Poetry Moment.
2: From the Bureau of Economic Geology, this is Earth Date. Animals evolve their colors to be sexy, but mostly to be dangerous. Amphibians, reptiles, fish, insects, birds, and even mammals sometimes use bright colors to attract mates. Think of the iridescent plumage of peacocks, or the bright greens, yellows, and oranges of a male iguana. But animals are about 5 times as likely to use bold color, especially red, yellow, black, and white, to warn predators that they're poisonous, foul-smelling, or bad-tasting. Think of the red hourglass on the black widow spider, or the high-contrast stripes on bees, wasps, and skunks. But bright colors also make them more visible to predators, so how did this trait develop? Scientists looked at 3 coloration schemes across more than 1,000 species and found they fell into 3 groups: camouflaged, brightly colored, and hidden signal, which flash colors only when threatened. Their research suggests that some hidden signal types developed chemical deterrence. Then, as generations passed, both their poison and coloration increased, spreading to other parts of the body until a brightly colored, highly venomous species emerged. Still, many species remained camouflaged, but developed strong poisons, while others evolved to mimic the dangerous coloration of their peers, but remained harmless. It can be hard to know which is which. So if you ever see a brightly colored or a well-camouflaged wild animal, best to look, but don't touch. I'm Scott Tinker.
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4: Exploring Science in the Sea. In August of 2024, a fisherman in Costa Rica pulled in a fish that looked like a refugee from a Finding Nemo sequel. A shark the color of a creamsicle with white eyes. The fishermen released it back into the Caribbean, but marine biologists studied pictures of it, and they concluded that the shark had a combination of 2 rare conditions. The fish was a nurse shark, a common species in the Caribbean, the Gulf of Mexico, and elsewhere. It's a low-key species that has a rounded snout that looks a little like a catfish. Most adults are gray-brown or yellow-brown on top, with a lighter colored belly. But the one caught in Costa Rica was bright tangerine. Its eyes were all white, including the pupil. No scary shark-like stare. There's no record of that color combo among nurse sharks anywhere. and there's no record of any shark species with it in Caribbean waters. Researchers said the shark most likely had two genetic disorders, albinism and xanthism. Albinism accounts for the white eyes. Xanthism accounts for the skin color. It boosts the level of yellow pigments. Sharks and other fish use their color to hide from predators and prey. So you might think that a tangerine-colored shark would have a tough time surviving. But the Costa Rican shark was about 6.5 feet long, only a bit less than the size of a typical adult. So it's managed to get along just fine. A tangerine shark sliding through the clear blue waters of the Caribbean. Science in the Sea is a production of the University of Texas Marine Science Institute at Port Aransas. I'm Holly Brawley.

0: Here's another I Love New York travel tip.
1: A great New York State tradition is underway in Saratoga Springs, with historic Saratoga Racecourse hosting its annual summer meet now through September 7th. 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In addition to the finest in horse racing, the area is also home to many fine cultural and recreational activities. 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
3: An examination of the major stories every week that mainstream media might have missed. It's Counterspin, Monday afternoons at 3 p.m. on WRFA. Good morning. It's Friday, July 10th. Today's weather will have showers likely this afternoon. It'll be mostly cloudy with a high of 80 degrees. I'm Julia Cecil-Hanley with your WRFA News. A state grant will create a child care center that can serve up to 102 children on Jamestown Community College's campus. Work is expected to begin this October to renovate a space in the Katherine Jackson Carnahan Center. The project is being funded with nearly $2.9 million from the Child Care Capital Construction Funding Program. JCC will serve as the applicant and owner of the project site, while the Jamestown Area YMCA will operate the child care program. The YMCA's Heritage House Child Care Center currently serves about 60 children and has a waiting list of about 50. The project is intended to expand access to high-quality licensed childcare in a region where family poverty, economic challenges, workforce shortages, and a long-standing lack of affordable childcare continue to place significant pressure on parents and caregivers. JCC grant writer Paula Pichand, who researched and wrote the college's grant proposal, said parts of Jamestown and nearby communities have been identified as childcare deserts, where the number of children far exceeds the number of available licensed childcare slots. The shortage is especially severe for infant and toddler care, which is both harder to find and more expensive for families. In Western New York, Pichon shared that available data suggests there may be as few as one licensed child care slot for every five children under the age of 12, underscoring the limited supply of care across the region. Available openings at the new center, which will be known as the Early Learning Center, are expected to prioritize JCC students and employees while also serving the broader community. JCC is the only community college in New York to receive funding through this round of the program. The facility is scheduled to open in September 2027. The Early Learning Center project is part of a larger partnership between JCC and the Jamestown Area YMCA. The Jamestown Area YMCA is relocating its membership-based wellness programs from downtown Jamestown to JCC's Jamestown campus and the athletic facilities formerly known as Total Fitness. The two organizations are also partnering on a $5.8 million project to expand wellness and athletic facilities on the Jamestown campus. The child care center on campus will include infant, toddler, and preschool classrooms, sinks, diapering, and toilet areas, a vestibule, offices, storage, kitchen and laundry facilities, staff support areas, circulation space, indoor play areas, 7 bathrooms, washer and dryer hookups, a kitchenette, dedicated hot water service, fire alarm upgrades, and enhanced door access controls and security. Outdoor improvement will include new sidewalks, playgrounds, landscape timbers, and engineered wood fiber servicing for safe play. 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

0: 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The show kicks off with an opening reception from 5:30 to 7 p.m. The reception is free and open to the public. This year's exhibit features original works by Infinity student artists of all ages, including sculpture, illustration, painting, and more. The show offers a vibrant and inspiring snapshot of the creativity being nurtured inside Infinity's classrooms. The exhibit will remain on display at Pearl City Clay House through July 31st and is viewable during regular Pearl City Clay House business hours. For more information, visit infinityperformingarts.org or follow Infinity and Pearl City Clay House on social media. Buffalo Bills employees Nick Lacey and Chris Brown share with Jamestown Public School students how they build careers that demonstrate the many paths to success in professional sports. Lacey, an assistant strength and conditioning coach with the Bills, and Brown, the longtime voice of the Bills radio network, visited Jamestown Public Schools recently to speak with students from Jefferson, Purcell, and Washington Middle Schools about perseverance, preparation, financial literacy, and the importance of seizing opportunities when they arrive. The program was made possible with funding from the New York State My Brother's Keeper Challenge Grant. Speaking with students from Jefferson, Purcell, and Washington Middle Schools before meeting with Jamestown High School student athletes later that evening, the pair shared lessons on opportunity, preparation, financial literacy, and the importance of building relationships through respect and character. Growing up near Fayetteville, North Carolina, Lacey shared stories about overcoming adversity and the people who helped shape his perspective along the way. Raising in a two-bedroom trailer, he told students that many of the opportunities he now enjoys were things he never imagined. One of the most impactful moments came when he was invited to a friend's home and saw a house with a staircase for the first time. Lacey told students, "The first thing you have to do is see it, then you know it's available." That lesson became a guiding principle throughout his life. Through football, education, and mentorship, Lacey expanded his vision for what was possible. After attending North Carolina State University, he became the first member of his family to get a master's degree and began building a career in strength and conditioning that eventually led him to the Buffalo Bills. Brown offers students a behind-the-scenes look at what it takes to become the voice of an NFL franchise, emphasizing that success often comes long before the spotlight. He explained that preparation is a critical part of his role, spending hours each week studying player statistics and storylines before taking the microphone on game day. Brown also discussed the importance of financial literacy and long-term planning, sharing how his career in sports media required years of persistence before he felt financially secure. He encouraged students to think carefully about saving, investing, and preparing for the future. The pair then participated in a question and answer session that gave students a behind-the-scenes look at two careers in professional sports. Students asked about everything from nutrition and recovery strategy to Brown's favorite broadcasting moments. Others wanted to know how Brown protects his voice during broadcasts, who the most athletic players on the Bills roster are, and what it takes to build a successful career in sports. For WRFA News, I'm Julia Cecilia Hanley. Your WRFA weather forecast for Friday, July 10th. Today we'll have showers likely with a thunderstorm possible. It'll be mostly cloudy with a high of 80 degrees. Tonight we'll have a 30% chance of showers and thunderstorms before 8 p.m. It'll be mostly cloudy with a low of 60. Tomorrow, Saturday, we'll have a slight chance of showers and thunderstorms after 2 p.m. It'll be mostly sunny with a high of 80. Saturday night will be mostly clear with a low of 56. And Sunday will be sunny with a high of 82 degrees.
1: You're listening to the American Democracy Minute, keeping your government by and for the people. With the Save America Act now stalled in Congress and unlikely to pass, more GOP-dominated state legislatures may take up SAVE Act like restrictive proof of citizenship and narrow voter ID options. Some have already passed similar provisions. We recently reported that President Donald Trump, in his quest to prevent almost non-existent non-citizen voting, attempted to get the Save America Act attached to must-pass bipartisan legislation in the U.S. House and

0: Senate. That push has largely failed due to the filibuster and waning support among moderate Republicans. Now there's a renewed focus on the states. Voting Rights Lab reports that 28 bills in 17 states were filed this session, attempting to implement documentary proof of citizenship requirements. Most failed, but Florida, Mississippi, Utah, and South Dakota passed restrictions, but weaker than the SAVE Act. 8 states passed legislation narrowing voter ID options, including Florida, New Hampshire, Utah, Kentucky, and Alabama. 6 other states, Arizona, California, Nevada, North Carolina, Ohio, and Oklahoma, have ballot measures this fall to enshrine narrow voter ID options in their constitutions. If 2026 is any indication, look for more red states to push SAVE Act provisions prior to the 2028 presidential election. We have more at AmericanDemocracyMinute.org. I'm Brian Beal.
1: I'm Dr. Anthony Lizerwitz, and this is Climate Connections. A new paint job on your house could be an opportunity to make your home look and feel a little cooler. So-called cool exterior walls are coated with paints or other materials that efficiently reflect the sun's rays and emit heat that's been absorbed.
2: The material stays cooler in the sun, and this helps to cool the outdoor air around the exterior wall, as well as reduce the amount of solar heat gain into the building.
1: Audrey McGarrell is with the Cool Roof Rating Council. The nonprofit tests how roofing materials and exterior paints and finishes perform as cool surfaces. Light colors naturally reflect more visible sunlight, so many cool wall products are white. But cool walls come in darker colors, too. Some paints are made with special pigments that reflect the sun's near-infrared radiation, which is invisible but transmits heat. Those paints do cost more, but McGarrell says the investment often pays off over time because cool walls help cut air conditioning costs. So she suggests people in warm climates consider cool walls when it's time to repaint.
2: Thinking about how comfortable and energy efficient your home is going to be 10, 15, 20 years down the road, it's important to consider all aspects of resilience to heat.
1: Climate Connections is produced by the Yale Center for Environmental Communication. To learn more about climate change, visit climateconnections.org.
3: Cats are curing cancer. Fur reels. This is Sandra Tsinglow with the lowdown on science. Cats get cancer too, but we've barely scratched the surface on why. But Bailey Francis and team at the Wellcome Sanger Institute are on it. They analyzed DNA in nearly 500 feline tumors across 13 tumor types. It's the largest map of cat cancer genes ever. And cats and humans share similar mutations across many cancers. Plus, cat samples enable drug screening for rare mutations that lack sufficient human data. They found that one feline breast cancer mutation, rare in humans, responds well to chemotherapy. This unlocks new treatments for patients with rare mutations. Curing cancer might just be a pursuit we're in together.
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5: The best way to avoid pressure sores is to shift the weight frequently, every 2 hours, if not more often. 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It's a good idea to adjust the height of your bed, but not above 30 degrees. Doing this will prevent shearing, which occurs when two surfaces move in the opposite direction. For example, when a bed is raised at the head, a person can slide down in bed. As the tailbone moves down, the skin over the bone might stay in place, pulling in the opposite direction. 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Do this cleansing routine regularly to limit the skin's exposure to moisture, urine, and stool. 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For Here's to Your Health, I'm Dr. T. Glenn Pate.
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6: Your WRFA weather forecast for Friday, July 10th. Today we'll have showers likely with a thunderstorm possible. It'll be mostly cloudy with a high of 80 degrees. Tonight we'll have a 30% chance of showers and thunderstorms before 8 p.m. It'll be mostly cloudy with a low of 60. Tomorrow, Saturday, we'll have a slight chance of showers and thunderstorms after 2 p.m. It'll be mostly sunny with a high of 80. Saturday night will be mostly clear with a low of 56. And Sunday will be sunny with a high of 82 degrees.
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8: Why do implicit biases still exist in hiring decisions? I'm Dr. Lynn Pascarella, president of the American Association of Colleges and Universities. And today on the Academic Minute, Samantha Dodson, assistant professor of organizational behavior and human resources at the University of Calgary, answers this.
9: Since women began joining the modern workforce after World War II, support professions such as secretaries and paralegals have become predominantly occupied by women. The more powerful professions they support, such as executives and lawyers, are predominantly held by men. These low-power support professions often involve developing efficient processes and paying close attention to detail. In contrast, individuals in high-power roles tend to engage in tasks such as developing strategy and vision. Drawing on research linking gender role segregation to gender stereotypes, we theorize that people might believe there are innate attributes that enable women to perform well in process-based roles requiring specificity and attention to detail, whereas men have attributes that help them excel in roles that require seeing the big picture. 6 experiments showed that people do hold descriptive stereotypes, or beliefs about what men and women are, such that people tend to believe that women are more concrete than men, women are more concrete than abstract, and men are more abstract than concrete. These stereotypes arose across dozens of occupations and industries, and they have real-world consequences. In one study, we found that in nearly 550,000 LinkedIn recommendations, connections are more likely to use words such as detailed and exact to describe women, and visionary and farsighted to describe men. Critically, we also found that these beliefs increase the likelihood of women being assigned low-value work, such as filing paperwork and proofreading, thus perpetuating gender roles and organizational inequity.
8: That was Samantha Dodson of the University of Calgary. You can find this, other segments, and more information about the professors at academicminute.org.
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0: This is Bird Note. Helmeted guinea fowl are sometimes kept as ornamental birds in zoos and farmyards around the world. But from Senegal to South Africa, where the birds are native, their raucous calls are a familiar sound. Helmeted guinea fowl are chicken-sized birds whose round black bodies are covered in tiny white speckles. In stark contrast, their heads are bald, blue, and adorned with a keratinous horn-like helmet on top. They're known for running about in social flocks, squawking as they go, perpetually panic-stricken about something. These are calls of alarm, warning all members of the flock that a predator approaches. In their native range, guinea fowl are favored prey of wildcats and martial eagles. Because they're also spooked by unfamiliar people, guinea fowl are often employed as burglar alarms on farms. Guinea fowl are related to chickens and pheasants, and like them, they lay a lot of eggs, up to a dozen in a nest. The chicks are cute balls of fluff that rapidly grow into gawky juveniles. Helmeted guinea fowl are easily domesticated, but they'll always remain flighty, squawky, birds in a panic. For Bird Note, I'm Michael Stein.
1: Last weekend, an email from a guy named Keith Peterson sent me down memory lane. In the summer of 1979, while Russ and I were living in Madison, Wisconsin, I raised a baby blue jay I called Ludwig. He was a dear little guy who taught me a lot about blue jays. One morning, after Ludwig was getting pretty good at flying, while I was pouring my Rice Krispies, out popped a bright red wind-up propeller toy, about 2 or 2.5 inches in diameter. I grabbed a rubber band, wound up the propeller, and shot it up in our dining room. Instantly, Ludwig flew up and grabbed it in midair and carried it in his beak straight to me. That quickly became a game, with him tirelessly bringing the propeller back to me like a well-trained golden retriever so I could send it right back up again. I'd rescued Ludwig from a dog, a golden retriever no less, when he was a young fledgling. He was perfectly healthy and strong, destined to be released into the wild, and so as soon as he could flit about at all, I took him out to our apartment building's small backyard every day so he could spend minutes and then hours at a stretch figuring out the big world. He needed to develop his flight skills in a place where he could land in bushes and trees, not on tables and chairs. Soon I was playing our propeller game with him outside. Our apartment building was sandwiched between a huge brick building and a smaller building similar to ours. A couple of big shade trees were near the back, and a thick hedge ran along one side of the yard and the alley behind. I had to aim the propeller straight up to keep it away from the trees or our roof. One warm sunny day I misjudged, and the little propeller ended up on the roof. Ludwig flew straight up for it, but the moment he alighted on the roof, he collapsed, tilting to one side, one wing drooping low, his crest straight up, his beak wide open. I called and called, but he didn't move. I'd never seen anything like this and thought he'd had a stroke, heart attack, or something equally dire. Russ wasn't home, so on sheer adrenaline, I ran into the storage room where our landlord kept a ladder, lugged it out, and climbed to the top rung. Ludwig was out of reach and still not responding to my voice. I'm terribly afraid of heights, but without even thinking, I started crawling up on the roof itself. The moment I touched him, he shook his head, flew down to a shrub, and started preening. Now that the danger had passed, my fear of heights kicked in at full force. The last 8 inches or so between my outstretched hand and the propeller felt insurmountable, so I left it on the roof. I was sweating and shaking by the time I made it to the ground and plopped down on all fours in the grass. Within a minute or so, Ludwig flew back to the roof, grabbed the propeller, and brought it to me, still on my knees. Ludwig seemed fine, but I was scared that there was something seriously wrong with him, so I called my treasured friend, Malcolm McDonald, who worked for the U.S. Fish and Wildlife Service and had handled and even lived with baby corvids. When I described the situation, he chuckled and said Ludwig had just been sunning or sunbathing. He said that while birds are sunning, they seem to enter a trance-like state and assured me that there was absolutely nothing wrong with him. He mentioned that he, too, had thought a bird was on death's door the first time he saw it sunning. When birds sun, they raise their head, neck, and back feathers to allow the sun to reach their skin. They often open their beak, which probably helps maintain the proper internal body temperature. Sunlight on the skin stimulates vitamin D production. Sunlight on the exposed uropygial gland just above the tail stimulates preen oil production, and the light and heat probably get any lice and mites scooting about. The moment a bird stops sunning, it retreats to a secluded spot and preens vigorously, combing and pulling out debris and ectoparasites. At the time Ludwig and I had our backyard adventure, he'd never been outdoors without me, so I know he'd never sunned before. My guess is that touching the warm, sunny roof elicited the behavior unbidden. But being in that trance-like state, sunning birds are extremely vulnerable to predators, so I suspect birds must quickly figure out how and where to do it safely. Anyway, on Sunday, Keith Peterson sent me a photo of a blue jay sunning on his Eden Prairie deck. He wrote, "I'm thinking it's either injured, sick, or maybe just basking in the sun." So he had way more insight about this cool behavior than I did when I first saw it. On Monday, he sent another photo from a different angle. I was thrilled to see Keith's photos because even though I've seen more blue jays sunning than any other species, I've never managed to get a picture. Oddly enough, the only photos I have of sunning birds in my own yard are of a robin, brown thrasher, and chickadee. Those photos and Keith's are on my blog entry today. I'm always delighted to hear from listeners and readers. Missives like Keith Peterson's remind me of things other people might be wondering about, too. Thanks so much, Keith. I'm Laura Erickson, speaking for the birds.
2: Good morning. Welcome to the Poetry Moment. I'm Irv Broughton. Today I'll be reading Still Life by George Garrett. Still Life. An old man at the window looking, say, like a cloudy moon, his face pressed round and flat against the cold glass. Outside a frozen day. Below he can see his footprints march off like stout twins and disappear. Make it late afternoon, the sky gathering gray around the trees. The trees a tingle of icy limbs and supplication, which to his mood evoked the final state of heroes, dark bones, bright armor, prayer. Behind him an oak fire, restless as a dog on a chain, growling of unspoken possibilities, flickering warm in the room with shadows like wishes. But keep him from looking at the room he knows, a sentence paused on a dependent clause, a cup with a slice of lemon bobbing gently like a painted island in a lukewarm sea. Let him be silly and human. Pity the twins who got lost in the snow. Sigh while the heroes pray and glitter. That was Still Life by George Garrett. I am Irv Broughton, and thanks for listening to the Poetry Moment.

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3: Your WRFA weather forecast for Friday, July 10th. Today we'll have showers likely with a thunderstorm possible. It'll be mostly cloudy with a high of 80 degrees. Tonight we'll have a 30% chance of showers and thunderstorms before 8 p.m. It'll be mostly cloudy with a low of 60. Tomorrow, Saturday, we'll have a slight chance of showers and thunderstorms after 2 p.m. It'll be mostly sunny with a high of 80. Saturday night will be mostly clear with a low of 56. And Sunday will be sunny with a high of 82 degrees.
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5: Hi there, I'm Thane Maynard. The Asiatic lions of Gir National Park in India represent one of the most inspiring wildlife conservation success stories in the world. Found only in the Gir Forest of Gujarat, India, these majestic animals once roamed across large parts of Asia. But by the early 20th century, their population was reduced to just a handful due to hunting and habitat loss. Today, thanks to strict protection measures and community involvement, their numbers have steadily increased, making Gir the last natural refuge for these lions with a current population of 891 individuals. But saving room for big cats in the world's most populous nation is a challenge. There are 58 national tiger preserves in India, but the lions just have the Gir Forest. Fortunately, the Gir ecosystem, with its mix of dry deciduous forests, grasslands, and rivers, provides an ideal habitat not only for lions, but also for a wide variety of wildlife. Conservation efforts have played a crucial role in the survival of these lions. Local communities known as Malderies have coexisted with the lions for generations, helping maintain a balance between human life and wildlife.
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6: Exploring science in the sea. In August of 2024, a fisherman in Costa Rica pulled in a fish that looked like a refugee from a Finding Nemo sequel, a shark the color of a creamsicle with white eyes. The fisherman released it back into the Caribbean, but marine biologists studied pictures of it, and they concluded that the shark had a combination of two rare conditions. The fish was a nurse shark, a common species in the Caribbean, the Gulf of Mexico, and elsewhere. It's a low-key species that has a rounded snout that looks a little like a catfish. Most adults are gray-brown or yellow-brown on top, with a lighter-colored belly. But the one caught in Costa Rica was bright tangerine. Its eyes were all white, including the pupil. No scary shark-like stare. There's no record of that color combo among nurse sharks anywhere. And there's no record of any shark species with it in Caribbean waters. Researchers said the shark most likely had two genetic disorders, albinism and xanthism. Albinism accounts for the white eyes. Xanthism accounts for the skin color. It boosts the level of yellow pigments. Sharks and other fish use their color to hide from predators and prey. So you might think that a tangerine-colored shark would have a tough time surviving. But the Costa Rican shark was about 6.5 feet long, only a bit less than the size of a typical adult. So it's managed to get along just fine, a tangerine shark sliding through the clear blue waters of the Caribbean. Science in the Sea is a production of the University of Texas Marine Science Institute at Port Aransas. I'm Holly Brawley.
7: Removing microplastics from drinking water. I'm Randy Simon, and this is Earthwise, a look at our changing environment. Microplastics have been found pretty much everywhere on Earth, from the highest mountain peaks to the deepest parts of the ocean. They've also been detected in rivers, lakes, wildlife, and even in the human body. Because these particles are so small, many wastewater treatment plants cannot effectively filter them out. As a result, microplastics can move through ecosystems and eventually make their way into drinking water supplies. Researchers at the University of Missouri are developing an innovative solution to remove these tiny bits of plastic from our drinking water. In research recently published in the journal Nature Communications, the team used genetic engineering to create a strain of algae that produces limonene, a natural oil also found in orange peels. Limonene makes the algae water repellent. Since microplastics also repel water, the particles stick to the algae like magnets when they meet in the water, forming clumps that sink to the bottom where they can be collected and removed. According to the researchers, the engineered algae could provide another benefit as well. The algae can grow in wastewater, feeding on excess nutrients and cleaning the water as it grows. The research team hopes the process could eventually be integrated into existing wastewater treatment plants. The collected material could even eventually be repurposed into bioplastic products such as composite plastic films. While the research is still in its early stages, the goals are ambitious. Removing microplastics, cleaning wastewater, and using the removed microplastics to create bioplastic products, all at the same time. Earthwise is a production of WAMC. 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
3: Dr. Alan Shartok asked tough questions of New York State legislators and other officials from Albany with the Legislative Gazette Wednesday mornings at 10 a.m. on WRFA. Good morning. It's Friday, July 10th. Today's weather will have showers likely this afternoon. It'll be mostly cloudy with a high of 80 degrees. I'm Julia Cecil-Hanley with your WRFA News. A state grant will create a child care center that can serve up to 102 children on Jamestown Community College's campus. Work is expected to begin this October to renovate a space in the Katherine Jackson Carnahan Center. The project is being funded with nearly $2.9 million from the Child Care Capital Construction Funding Program. JCC will serve as the applicant and owner of the project site, while the Jamestown Area YMCA will operate the child care program. The YMCA's Heritage House Child Care Center currently serves about 60 children and has a waiting list of about 50. The project is intended to expand access to high-quality licensed childcare in a region where family poverty, economic challenges, workforce shortages, and a long-standing lack of affordable childcare continue to place significant pressure on parents and caregivers. JCC grant writer Paula Pichon, who researched and wrote the college's grant proposal, said parts of Jamestown and nearby communities have been identified as childcare deserts, where the number of children far exceeds the number of available licensed childcare slots. The shortage is especially severe for infant and toddler care, which is both harder to find and more expensive for families. In Western New York, Pichon shared that available data suggests there may be as few as one licensed child care slot for every five children under the age of 12, underscoring the limited supply of care across the region. Available openings at the new center, which will be known as the Early Learning Center, are expected to prioritize JCC students and employees while also serving the broader community. JCC is the only community college in New York to receive funding through this round of the program. The facility is scheduled to open in September 2027. The Early Learning Center project is part of a larger partnership between JCC and the Jamestown Area YMCA. The Jamestown Area YMCA is relocating its membership-based wellness programs from downtown Jamestown to JCC's Jamestown campus and the athletic facilities formerly known as Total Fitness. The two organizations are also partnering on a $5.8 million project to expand wellness and athletic facilities on the Jamestown campus. The child care center on campus will include infant, toddler, and preschool classrooms, sinks, diapering, and toilet areas, a vestibule, offices, storage, kitchen and laundry facilities, staff support areas, circulation space, indoor play areas, seven bathrooms, washer and dryer hookups, a kitchenette, dedicated hot water service, fire alarm upgrades, and enhanced door access controls and security. Outdoor improvement will include new sidewalks, playgrounds, landscape timbers, and engineered wood fiber servicing for safe play. 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The Jamestown YWCA is inviting residents to spend the day at Chautauqua Institution for free on July 17th. Friday, July 17th is Chautauqua County Day. County residents can enjoy free admission to the grounds, which includes lectures. The 10:45 a.m. morning lecture at the amphitheater will feature Kevin Orr Kosar and Catherine Dunn Tempest. These are two of the nation's leading experts in the workings of the U.S. federal government, governance, and interbranch relations. Kosar and Tempest will present in tandem on the state of the federal government, federalism, and United States elections. The program concludes the week-long exploration of the 20.

0: 6:30 p.m. can be obtained by visiting tickets.chq.org or calling the Chautauqua Institution box office at 716-357-6250. 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The show kicks off with an opening reception from 5:30 to 7 p.m. The reception is free and open to the public. 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The exhibit will remain on display at Pearl City Clay House through July 31st and is viewable during regular Pearl City Clay House business hours. For more information, visit infinityperformingarts.org or follow Infinity and Pearl City Clay House on social media. Buffalo Bills employees Nick Lacey and Chris Brown share with Jamestown Public School students how they build careers that demonstrate the many paths to success in professional sports. Lacey, an assistant strength and conditioning coach with the Bills, and Brown, the longtime voice of the Bills radio network, visited Jamestown Public Schools recently to speak with students from Jefferson, Purcell, and Washington Middle Schools about perseverance, preparation, financial literacy, and the importance of seizing opportunities when they arrive. The program was made possible with funding from the New York State My Brother's Keeper Challenge Grant. Speaking with students from Jefferson, Purcell, and Washington Middle Schools before meeting with Jamestown High School student athletes later that evening, the pair shared lessons on opportunity, preparation, financial literacy, and the importance of building relationships through respect and character. Growing up near Fayetteville, North Carolina, Lacey shared stories about overcoming adversity and the people who helped shape his perspective along the way. Raising in a two-bedroom trailer, he told students that many of the opportunities he now enjoys were things he never imagined. One of the most impactful moments came when he was invited to a friend's home and saw a house with a staircase for the first time. Lacey told students, "The first thing you have to do is see it, then you know it's available." That lesson became a guiding principle throughout his life. Through football, education, and mentorship, Lacey expanded his vision for what was possible. After attending North Carolina State University, he became the first member of his family to get a master's degree and began building a career in strength and conditioning that eventually led him to the Buffalo Bills. Brown offers students a behind-the-scenes look at what it takes to become the voice of an NFL franchise, emphasizing that success often comes long before the spotlight. He explained that preparation is a critical part of his role, spending hours each week studying player statistics and storylines before taking the microphone on game day. Brown also discussed the importance of financial literacy and long-term planning, sharing how his career in sports media required years of persistence before he felt financially secure. He encouraged students to think carefully about saving, investing, and preparing for the future. The pair then participated in a question and answer session that gave students a behind-the-scenes look at two careers in professional sports. Students asked about everything from nutrition and recovery strategy to Brown's favorite broadcasting moments. Others wanted to know how Brown protects his voice during broadcasts, who the most athletic players on the Bills roster are, and what it takes to build a successful career in sports. For WRFA News, I'm Julia Cecila-Hanley. Your WRFA weather forecast for Friday, July 10th. Today we'll have showers likely with a thunderstorm possible. It'll be mostly cloudy with a high of 80 degrees. Tonight we'll have a 30% chance of showers and thunderstorms before 8 p.m. It'll be mostly cloudy with a low of 60. Tomorrow, Saturday, we'll have a slight chance of showers and thunderstorms after 2 p.m. It'll be mostly sunny with a high of 80. Saturday night will be mostly clear with a low of 56. And Sunday will be sunny with a high of 82 degrees.
1: 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In today's talk, we'll take a look at our habits, those routines we follow in our day-to-day lives. Habits are important for our survival and in many ways define who we are. So what are habits and how can we have more good ones and fewer bad ones? Habits are repeated actions or behaviors we do without consciously thinking about them. Habits are one way our brain creates efficiencies to preserve brain power and energy. By making actions or behaviors rote, conscious brain power is reserved for other tasks, like learning or problem solving. In fact, research shows about 40% of our behaviors are habit-driven. Consider running.

Riding a bicycle. When you first tried, it was hard and required lots of thinking to know how to sit, how to maintain balance, how to start and stop. With practice and time, these actions became less conscious and more rote. That created a habit. You really don't think about riding a bike. It seems to happen automatically. Of course, it isn't automatic or even natural. Your brain worked hard to learn the routines and you practiced to form a habit. This process is known as chunking, or a way the brain organizes tasks or behaviors so it no longer relies on conscious attention. Further, a habit is reinforced by the release of dopamine, a reward psychochemical in our brains that registers enjoyment or satisfaction. It's one of the reasons habits are hard to break. So how do we go about changing a habit? Neurologists have discovered a powerful three-part pathway in our brains that allows habits to be formed. The three parts are a cue, a routine, and a reward. The cue is a trigger that tells your brain which habit to use. The cue becomes associated with a routine, such as an action or behavior. The routine is then reinforced by a reward. For example, your cue may be upon waking up, you follow a routine of drinking coffee, and you are rewarded by feeling alert and happy. Each time you follow this routine, you get a release of dopamine. Very satisfying. But if you wanted to drink less coffee for whatever reason, could you change this habit? The good news is yes, since we can use this same pathway to make change. Here's how. Examine the behavior you want to change, analyze the reward you get from the behavior, and identify what's cueing you to pursue the behavior. In the coffee example, the habit to change is the morning routine of drinking coffee. What's the reward? Your analysis finds it's the feeling of being up and alert. As for the cue, you thought it was waking up, but on closer look found it's associated with feeling groggy. So, you might choose a physical activity as a routine instead of drinking coffee. To change a behavior, you'll find more success if you replace it with another, more valued behavior rather than just quitting. A cue followed by no action or reward will instead lead you to crave the eliminated behavior. That's the brain seeking the dopamine reward it used to get. Instead, offer your brain a new routine to associate with the cue. And as before, with practice, you will get that dopamine reward with your new habit. You can use this technique for habits big and small, from regular flossing to quitting smoking or drinking. Remember, habits don't disappear. They are overridden by other habits. You can take control of them and of your life. 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She can support you in choosing healthier, more positive choices when you are faced with your trigger. 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

0: This is Our Living Lands, and I'm Jill Freitas. The Namipu creation story begins at what is now heart of the monster Nez Perce National Historic Park along the Clearwater River in Idaho. Stella Samaripa, a Namipu language teacher, and Our Living Lands producer Daniel Spalding spent an afternoon next to the river talking about the connections among language, culture, and land.
1: Noon he was sif kamyakpa talks he was hikiwitza. Right now we are in Kamyai, Idaho, and it is sunny today.
2: Could you explain a little bit about the Nimiipuu seasonal round and the importance that each season carries to the Nimiipuu people?
1: Kiwatas he was inimtsi locked. This land is my body. So this is our Nez Perce seasonal round we call imiwit, which would also mean in English a year. But for us, it's all of our seasons combined. And each month isn't necessarily it's a month. It's a time we would gather, or a time we would gather a plant or an animal, hunting and fishing or medicines. And during our seasons, we moved with those seasons. So whenever we had these specific indicators in our environment, we would choose to move with reflection of those indicators. And with each of these indicators, it all depended not on us, but on the world, on our watespa, which would be the earth. Like if we saw that, you know, the bears are getting ready to go into their hibernation, or even the smaller animals like the heyuchts, or, you know, looking at weasels, or, you know, just making sure that we would witness everything around us, because without witnessing them move, we wouldn't be able to move, you know. And so right now we are in Ilal, which is timing of warming or melting snow, or late May, late spring. And when we say Ilal, that's what we're talking about. We're talking about not necessarily, oh, this is January, this is May, this is February. We're talking about, okay, we see that the snow is melting. Now it's next. This is what we're going to do next. So Elhwet itko wawech, which would be spring as well. Then we get into like Tusti Masatol, you know, when we're going up to the higher country for root gathering. This is in like around June, early, late June. But really what we're seeing is a lot of our climate change is really affecting our roots, the size and the timing of it all. And when we go out for digging, we're seeing less populations, or we're seeing smaller sizes of the roots themselves. And once past Tusti Masatol, it's Natsoch Lawal, right? And that's Chinook salmon season. This is when the Chinook are trying to create their reds and trying to create their spawning season, their spawning grounds. Woichtzal is a blueback or sockeye salmon season, which is in July. And this is more important. You know, when we were in the past, you know, I was told that blueback would be in the lakes, and now there's not many blueback in our lakes and in our areas anymore. And Kamatal is a chemist season, and this is when we're getting into July. And like I said, you know, we're having to go up in the mountains earlier than what we're used to. And so then that's also affecting, you know, like if it's too cold, it allows us to not, well, it takes away our timing. It takes away the amount of time we can be out there. It's a midklik at all. And this is huckleberry season, which we get into tie-all or tie-em. And this is summer, and we're getting into those, the huckleberries are ready. But it's not just the huckleberries, there's other berries, you know, kakea, walimtims. These are all sorts of berries and that are coming around. But this is around the season we're in.
0: 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I'm Jill Freitas for Our Living Lands, a collaboration of Kiwanis Broadcast Corporation, Native Public Media, and the Mountain West News Bureau.
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4: Your WRFA weather forecast for Friday, July 10th. Today we'll have showers likely with a thunderstorm possible. It'll be mostly cloudy with a high of 80 degrees. Tonight we'll have a 30% chance of showers and thunderstorms before 8 p.m. It'll be mostly cloudy with a low of 60. Tomorrow, Saturday, we'll have a slight chance of showers and thunderstorms after 2 p.m. It'll be mostly sunny with a high of 80. Saturday night will be mostly clear with a low of 56. And Sunday will be sunny with a high of 82 degrees.
5: This is the Engines of Our Ingenuity, made possible by the friends of KUHF Houston.
6: Today, we finally put galley slaves to rest. The University of Houston's College of Engineering presents this series about the machines that make our civilization run and the people whose ingenuity created them. Our technology has, on the whole, freed us. But freedom has always seesawed as new technologies have come and gone. Oars, for example, gave us freedom of motion, but few people other than slaves have ever pulled oars in a galley. We all know that galleys were widely used in the ancient Mediterranean world, but when do you suppose navies quit using galleys and galley slaves? Well, they didn't die out until late in the reign of Louis XIV in the early 1700s. A century and a half before, the King of France decreed that all galley prisoners would serve at least 10 years. Surviving for 10 years in a galley was no mean trick. Galley slaves were branded with the letters G-A-L. They were forced to eat, sleep, and labor, chained in their own filth. When one collapsed, he was simply chucked overboard. Mercy dictated that his throat first be cut, so he wouldn't have to suffer drowning. 7 years after the 10-year minimum sentence was imposed, the last great battle among galleys was fought, the Battle of Lepanto. In 1571, two great galley armadas formed up in a battle for control of the eastern Mediterranean. These ships carried some sail, but their main engines were convicts and prisoners of war. Spain and the Papal States gathered over 200 light galleys and 6 Venetian galleasses. A galleas was a huge, slow-moving, oar-driven gun platform. The Turkish forces were larger, but not so well equipped. The two armadas finally found each other near the Greek town of Lepanto, in that strip of water that bisects Greece. The Europeans won, but not until 16,000 people had been killed and 8,000 more wounded. A young Spanish soldier, not yet 24 and sick with fever, took 3 bullets in that battle. His name was Miguel de Cervantes, and one of the bullets ruined his left hand. He wrote that the fight was the greatest day's work in centuries, but he also lived to write Don Quixote de la Mancha, and there he painted armed combat in far more complex terms. For all its size, the Battle of Lepanto was as anachronistic as Don Quixote himself. It was the last great clash of dinosaurs. Galleys spent another 150 years dying out while the new technology of sailing ships raced on ahead. The 16th century galleon was so named because it represented the galley modernized and reshaped into a pure sailing ship. Technology gives the gift of freedom, all right, but the long survival of anything as terrible as slave-powered galleys tells us we aren't always as quick to accept that gift as we ought to be. I'm John Leanhard at the University of Houston, where we're interested in the way inventive minds work.

Beethoven considered Napoleon a kindred spirit. Indeed, they were more or less the same age, grew up in modest households, and neither had to stoop to pass through doorways. You're on The Sound Beat. So impressed was Beethoven that when he composed his Symphony No. 3 in E-flat major, he dubbed it Bonaparte. But as the story goes, he became enraged when Napoleon named himself Emperor of the French. Scratching out the title, he renamed it Eroica, Italian for heroic. You're listening to Arturo Toscanini conducting the NBC Symphony Orchestra in a Victor recording from 1950.

0: time seems to heal all wounds, though. When Napoleon died in exile in the early 1820s, Beethoven remarked that he had already composed the proper music for that catastrophe, a nod to the symphony that once bore the man's name. Soundbeat is produced at the Belfer Audio Archive, Syracuse University Library. I'm Brett Barry.
1: Last weekend, an email from a guy named Keith Peterson sent me down memory lane. In the summer of 1979, while Russ and I were living in Madison, Wisconsin, I raised a baby blue jay I called Ludwig. He was a dear little guy who taught me a lot about blue jays. One morning, after Ludwig was getting pretty good at flying, while I was pouring my Rice Krispies, out popped a bright red wind-up propeller toy, about 2 or 2.5 inches in diameter. I grabbed a rubber band, wound up the propeller, and shot it up in our dining room. Instantly, Ludwig flew up and grabbed it in midair and carried it in his beak straight to me. That quickly became a game, with him tirelessly bringing the propeller back to me like a well-trained golden retriever so I could send it right back up again. I'd rescued Ludwig from a dog, a golden retriever no less, when he was a young fledgling. He was perfectly healthy and strong, destined to be released into the wild, and so as soon as he could flit about at all, I took him out to our apartment building's small backyard every day so he could spend minutes and then hours at a stretch figuring out the big world. He needed to develop his flight skills in a place where he could land in bushes and trees, not on tables and chairs. Soon I was playing our propeller game with him outside. Our apartment building was sandwiched between a huge brick building and a smaller building similar to ours. A couple of big shade trees were near the back, and a thick hedge ran along one side of the yard and the alley behind. I had to aim the propeller straight up to keep it away from the trees or our roof. One warm sunny day I misjudged, and the little propeller ended up on the roof. Ludwig flew straight up for it, but the moment he alighted on the roof, he collapsed, tilting to one side, one wing drooping low, his crest straight up, his beak wide open. I called and called, but he didn't move. I'd never seen anything like this and thought he'd had a stroke, heart attack, or something equally dire. Russ wasn't home, so on sheer adrenaline, I ran into the storage room where our landlord kept a ladder, lugged it out, and climbed to the top rung. Ludwig was out of reach and still not responding to my voice. I'm terribly afraid of heights, but without even thinking, I started crawling up on the roof itself. The moment I touched him, he shook his head, flew down to a shrub, and started preening. Now that the danger had passed, my fear of heights kicked in at full force. The last 8 inches or so between my outstretched hand and the propeller felt insurmountable, so I left it on the roof. I was sweating and shaking by the time I made it to the ground and plopped down on all fours in the grass. Within a minute or so, Ludwig flew back to the roof, grabbed the propeller, and brought it to me, still on my knees. Ludwig seemed fine, but I was scared that there was something seriously wrong with him, so I called my treasured friend Malcolm McDonald, who worked for the U.S. Fish and Wildlife Service and had handled and even lived with baby corvids. When I described the situation, he chuckled and said Ludwig had just been sunning or sunbathing. He said that while birds are sunning, they seem to enter a trance-like state and assured me that there was absolutely nothing wrong with him. He mentioned that he, too, had thought a bird was on death's door the first time he saw it sunning. When birds sun, they raise their head, neck, and back feathers to allow the sun to reach their skin. They often open their beak, which probably helps maintain the proper internal body temperature. Sunlight on the skin stimulates vitamin D production. Sunlight on the exposed uropygial gland just above the tail stimulates preen oil production. And the light and heat probably get any lice and mites scooting about. The moment a bird stops sunning, it retreats to a secluded spot and preens vigorously, combing and pulling out debris and ectoparasites. At the time Ludwig and I had our backyard adventure, he'd never been outdoors without me, so I know he'd never sunned before. My guess is that touching the warm, sunny roof elicited the behavior unbidden. But being in that trance-like state, sunning birds are extremely vulnerable to predators, so I suspect birds must quickly figure out how and where to do it safely. Anyway, on Sunday, Keith Peterson sent me a photo of a blue jay sunning on his Eden Prairie deck. He wrote, "I'm thinking it's either injured, sick, or maybe just basking in the sun." So he had way more insight about this cool behavior than I did when I first saw it. On Monday, he sent another photo from a different angle. I was thrilled to see Keith's photos because even though I've seen more blue jays sunning than any other species, I've never managed to get a picture. Oddly enough, the only photos I have of sunning birds in my own yard are of a robin, brown thrasher, and chickadee. Those photos and Keith's are on my blog entry today. I'm always delighted to hear from listeners and readers. Missives like Keith Peterson's remind me of things other people might be wondering about too. Thanks so much, Keith. I'm Laura Erickson, speaking for the birds.
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5: Your WRFA weather forecast for Friday, July 10th. Today we'll have showers likely with a thunderstorm possible. It'll be mostly cloudy with a high of 80 degrees. Tonight we'll have a 30% chance of showers and thunderstorms before 8 p.m. It'll be mostly cloudy with a low of 60. Tomorrow, Saturday, we'll have a slight chance of showers and thunderstorms after 2 p.m. It'll be mostly sunny with a high of 80. Saturday night will be mostly clear with a low of 56. And Sunday will be sunny with a high of 82 degrees.
6: You're listening to the American Democracy Minute, keeping your government by and for the people. With the Save America Act now stalled in Congress and unlikely to pass, more GOP-dominated state legislatures may take up SAVE Act like restrictive proof of citizenship and narrow voter ID options. Some have already passed similar provisions. We recently reported that President Donald Trump, in his quest to prevent almost non-existent non-citizen voting, attempted to get the Save America Act attached to must-pass bipartisan legislation in the U.S. House and Senate. That push has largely failed due to the filibuster and waning support among moderate Republicans. Now there's a renewed focus on the states. Voting Rights Lab reports that 28 bills in 17 states were filed this session attempting to implement documentary proof of citizenship requirements. Most failed, but Florida, Mississippi, Utah, and South Dakota passed restrictions, but weaker than the SAVE Act. 8 states passed legislation narrowing voter ID options, including Florida, New Hampshire, Utah, Kentucky, and Alabama. 6 other states, Arizona, California, Nevada, North Carolina, Ohio, and Oklahoma, have ballot measures this fall to enshrine narrow voter ID options in their constitutions. If 2026 is any indication, look for more red states to push SAVE Act provisions prior to the 2028 presidential election. We have more at AmericanDemocracyMinute.org. I'm Brian Beal.
7: I'm Rick Smith. And this is Labor History in Two. On this day in labor history, the year was 1917. That was the day known as the East St. Louis Race Riot. It is considered the worst case of labor-related violence of the 20th century and one of the worst race riots in American history. At the time, East St. Louis, Illinois, was an industrial hub along the Mississippi River across from St. Louis, Missouri. Production demands for World War I intensified the Great Migration. As African Americans emigrated from the South, filling the demand for industrial labor, tensions grew at workplaces and in the communities in which they settled. That spring, black and white workers had been hired to scab on a local strike. The violence began on May 28th when trade unionists marched to the mayor's office protesting the black labor they considered unfair competition. It quickly turned into an anti-black riot. The National Guard was called out to quell the violence. And on this day, 2 days of rioting began when a car of white men drove through a black neighborhood and fired at a group of blacks. Racist mobs killed as many as 200 African Americans. 6,000 more were left homeless. Many remarked bitterly that the police and National Guard stood by, indifferent to the race violence around them. The president of the Illinois Federation of Labor insisted that employers were to blame for using Southern blacks to break the back of labor. Socialist Party leader Eugene V. Debs declared that the riots were, quote, a foul blot upon the labor movement. Debs continued, had the labor movement freely opened their doors to the Negro instead of barring him, the atrocious crime of East St. Louis would have never blackened the pages of American history. Labor History in Two brought to you by the Illinois Labor History Society and the Rick Smith Show. For more information, go to laborhistoryin2.com, like us on Facebook, and follow us on the Twitters at Labor History in Two.
5: 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Today is Friday, July 10th. I'm Julia Cecil Hanley. Taking a look at our forecast for today, we are going to probably be pretty dry this morning, but then we get to this afternoon and that chance of showers and thunderstorms really does increase after 1 p.m. It's going to be mostly cloudy today with a high of 80 degrees. In terms of the weather, we could have an isolated stronger storm or two that will be capable of producing strong wind gusts and heavy rainfall inland of Lake Breeze boundaries, aka anything, I guess you could say, maybe east of the ridge or south of the ridge, somewhere in there. Today, though, is really the only day we're expected to have, you know, kind of icky weather, because the rest of this weekend looks great. Tonight, we'll just have a 30% chance of showers and thunderstorms, and that will be before 8 p.m. It'll be mostly cloudy with a low of 60 degrees. Tomorrow, there is a slight chance of showers, maybe in the afternoon, but otherwise, it'll be mostly sunny with a high of 80 degrees. Saturday night will be mostly clear and very pleasant overnight, low of 56 degrees, and Sunday will be sunny with a high of 82 degrees. And then looking ahead to next week, just know that heat dome, that kind of reference that's going to make things super, super hot out west of us. Well, we are going to get some effects of that. We will see temperatures, you know, 85 on Monday, maybe 90 on Tuesday, 86 on Wednesday. So just be aware that we have some, you know, not as pleasant 80 degree weather maybe as we're going to have this weekend, but at least we can get out, enjoy it. And then when we're back at work, we can enjoy the air conditioning, I guess. So right now, 70 degrees outside our studios here in downtown Jamestown, looking at what is going on in news here around the county. I mentioned, I think it was a story. It was either Monday or last week, because time flies, where the state announced that they had childcare funding for Jamestown Community College and for the Chautauqua Lake Child Care Council, I believe. And we now know more about how the money is going to be used here in Jamestown at JCC. What JCC is going to do is they're going to renovate space at the Carnahan Center to turn it into a early learning center, is what they're calling it. They received $2.9 million from the Child Care Capital Construction Funding Program. JCC is the applicant and owner of the project site, but Jamestown Area YMCA will operate the child care program. So YMCA currently has at their Heritage House, they have about 60 children that they serve and a waiting list of about 50. And this new space will be able to serve up to 102 children. So That's good news for this area because we are in a region where family poverty, economic challenges, workforce shortages, and a longstanding lack of affordable child care are continuing to place significant pressure on parents and caregivers. We got to hear from JCC grant writer Paula Pichon, who also works part-time for the city of Jamestown, about this grant proposal that she researched and wrote. And she said parts of Jamestown and nearby communities are identified as childcare deserts. This is where the number of children far exceeds the number of available licensed childcare slots. And that shortage is especially severe for infant and toddler care, which is both harder to find and more expensive. So according to research, data suggests that there may be as few as one licensed childcare slot for every five children under the age of 12. So that underscores the need here. At JCC, with this new early learning center, it will prioritize JCC students and employees, their kids, while also serving the broader community. JCC was the only community college in New York State to give this funding during this round of funding. I mean, it doesn't mean that there hasn't been others, but they were the only ones who got it this time around. They are planning to start work this October, like in terms of construction. The facility is not scheduled to open until September 2027, so a little more than a year from now. This is part of a broader, larger partnership between JCC and the YMCA. As we know, the YMCA is relocating its membership-based wellness programs from here in downtown Jamestown to the Jamestown campus, as well as athletic facilities formerly known as Total Fitness. So they're going to co-locate on there. In terms of the child care center and what it will have, it will be able to take infant, toddler, and preschool children. And they will have a variety of amenities as part of the center, including classrooms, diapering and toileting areas, kitchen and laundry facilities, indoor play areas, bathrooms, washer and dryer hookups, a kitchenette, and security controls and other things you expect. There will be outdoor improvements as well, including new sidewalks, a playground, landscape timbers, and engineered wood fiber surface for safe play. The total project cost is $2,895,600. And when you consider that the college has received $2.9 million, a little bit more, that's great news for the college. Of course, you never know with costs of projects. They may need that whole $2.9 million. I mean, it's not like it's like 50. What is it like? No, it's like a little more than 100,000 under what they're getting, in terms of projected costs. So that'll be something to look forward to. I imagine that we'll hear more coming up a year, like I said, a year and a couple months from now. I bet there will be a grand opening at JCC to announce this new center opening for the public and for JCC students and employees. Coming up next week, Friday, a week from today, is Chautauqua Day or Chautauqua County Day at Chautauqua Institution. And the Jamestown YWCA is inviting folks to come out and enjoy the free day at Chautauqua Institution. The free day goes from 7 a.m. to 7:30 p.m. You do need to get tickets for this. You can get them at the gate, but you can also get them online ahead of time. And this will include a parking pass as well. So we're talking totally free. And you will be able to attend lectures during the day. It does not include the entertainment at night. You do need separate tickets for that. But you would be able to spend the whole day on the grounds at Chautauqua Institution. In terms of YWCA's involvement, they are doing like a luncheon and tapas thing. So you do have to pay for that. It's $35. But that way you can stay fed at least throughout the day if you're planning to spend the day there. The 10:45 a.m. morning lecture at the amphitheater will feature Kevin R. Kosar and Catherine Dunn Tempest. They are the nation's leading experts in the workings of the U.S. federal government, governance, and interbranch relations. Kosar and Tempest will present on the state of the federal government, federalism, and the United States election. So this lecture will conclude the week-long exploration of the 2026 election, what's at stake. And there's a lot of concerns, how are our midterm elections, how are especially the national elections going to go in November? Because there are concerns about what is happening with voting access. We've seen cases, about mail-in voting go before Supreme Court. Supreme Court said, yeah, you can still do mail-in voting. Of course, our own president does it, even though he seems to be against it at the same time. So there are concerns about access. There are concerns about security. There are, you know, some folks still have concerns about fraud, although the fraud is very minimal. And when I say very minimal, it's like not election. The fraud that is involved that we've seen in places around the United States, because there have been instances of fraud, has not changed. It's not at a level that would change any outcome of any election where it was, where that fraud was occurring. And it's often been by Republicans. But anyway, so that will be the 10:45 a.m. lecture at the amphitheater. And then you can have lunch with the YWCA. They will have a lunch at the Presbyterian House, which is next to the amphitheater. And then at 2 o'clock, the Chautauqua Literary and Scientific Circle Lecture at the Hall of Philosophy will feature author Marie Anna Arana. Arana wrote Latino Land, A Portrait of America's Largest and Least Understood Minority. This has been the Chautauqua Read book that the YWCA has had conversations around. So if you are were part of that group or maybe heard about it but didn't get to take part in any of the discussions, you could still get the book, read it, or go hear Maria Arana's talk about the book, and then maybe then that will be the impetus to read it after the fact. So, and after that happens, then there will be a tapas event at Everett Jewish Life Center by the YWCA. Again, you do need to buy tickets for both the lunch and the tapas, $35. You can get them at ywcajamestown.com. But otherwise, you can attend all these things, get food on your own or whatever have you, just by making sure you get a free gate pass and parking pass to Chautauqua Institution. You can get them at tickets.chq.org. Or you can call the Chautauqua Institution box office. All these details will be on this story on our website at WRFALP.com. If you're looking for something to do tonight, the Infinity Visual and Performing Arts is presenting its annual juried student art show at the Pearl City Clay House. There will be an opening reception from 5:30 to 7 p.m. tonight. It is free and open to the public. And this year's exhibit features original works by Infinity student artists of all ages, including sculpture, illustration, painting, and more. So this exhibit will be on display at the Pearl City Clay House through July 31st and will be viewable during regular Pearl City Clay House business hours. So that'll be something if you want to go support kids tonight, go see what they are doing over at Infinity. You can go to that tonight or visit, you know, sometime throughout the rest of this month. For any more information about Infinity or even Pearl City Clay House, you can go to infinityperformingarts.org. Taking a look at what's happening elsewhere, after 2 days of intense strikes, fighting between the U.S. and Iran appears to have paused. The United States says it hit 170 targets in Iran. Iran says it targeted U.S. military bases in the Gulf. The fighting coincided with a week-long funeral for the former supreme leader and four of his family members killed on the first day of the conflict. Tensions remain high in the region. In the recent series of attacks, Jordan intercepted incoming fire from Iran. Iran yesterday threatened the United Arab Emirates. The Israeli Armed Forces Chief of Staff said that the country is prepared if fighting resumes, at least in terms of Israel. Thousands of Haitian and Syrian immigrants with temporary protected status, also known as TPS, are at risk of losing their ability to work in the United States due to a recent Supreme Court ruling. The court gave the Trump administration the green light to revoke TPS for more than 300,000 people. TPS allows immigrants to legally reside in the United States when conditions in their countries make it unsafe to return. Many immigrants' work permits are tied to their TPS, and their driver's licenses are linked to those permits. According to NPR, they sent a reporter to Springfield, Ohio, which is home to a large Haitian community. And the reporter there says some immigrants are staying home while others are reaching out to help. Local nonprofits are encouraging people to apply for asylum, though the process is lengthy and offers no guarantee of protection from deportation. Some Springfield residents say they have already lost manufacturing jobs following the ruling. Donald Trump dismissed the remaining members of the bipartisan U.S. Election Assistance Commission, drawing criticism from Democrats and voting rights advocates. A White House official said that Trump could take this action due to the Slaughter decision. Last month in the Slaughter case, a U.S. Supreme Court ruled that a president has greater flexibility in removing members of independent federal agencies. The U.S. brokered a ceasefire between Israel and Hamas last year, but 9 months later, that agreement has stalled. The deal called for an Israeli withdrawal from Gaza, new governance in Gaza, and Hamas's disarmament. Instead, Israeli forces have expanded their control from about half of Gaza at the start of the ceasefire to nearly 70%, and that's according to Israeli officials and an NPR analysis. Israeli Prime Minister Benjamin Netanyahu says that the military is tightening its grip to surround Hamas. For Palestinians, that has meant more displacement, shrinking access to aid, and another cycle of grief. More than 1,000 Palestinians have been killed since the ceasefire took effect, and that's according to Gaza's health ministry. In a new report, NPR looked at what daily life looks like for families trapped between expanding military zones and shelling at night, gunfire by day, and nowhere safe to go. I would encourage you to go to NPR.org if you want to read that story. So what else we have going on? This is something that we haven't heard a ton about, but it was kind of surprising. There's been 8 men indicted in a planned drone and sniper attack on the White House UFC cage fighting show. The indictment charges all 8 in 2 separate conspiracies, one to provide material support to terrorists and a second to commit murder on federal government territory and to murder a federal government official. According to the new indictment, the plot began in May when the group began amassing money, firearms, ammunition, body armor, explosives, drones, and other items. Officials have said the group members harbored fringe conspiracy theories and hoped the attack would destabilize the government. It remains unclear from the court records how close the would-be attackers could have come to being able to carry out the plan had it not been thwarted. Affordable Care Act premiums surged this year. A new analysis shows that it's likely to happen again in 2027. The median proposed premium increase for next year is 14%, according to analysis from the healthcare research nonprofit KFF. Why does this matter? Well, insurers are citing mounting healthcare costs, federal regulatory changes, and the recent expiration of pandemic-era enhanced subsidies as the biggest factors driving premiums higher. While most Americans in Affordable Care Act still qualify for subsidies that protect them from paying the full premiums, some middle-class enrollees will face a stark increase in costs. The higher costs are contributing to Americans' existing worries about overall affordability, a concern that many voters say is front of mind with November's midterm elections looming. Your local news is coming up at the top of the hour. If you missed Community Matters last night, we will have the interview that we did with Jamestown Mayor Kim Eklund available for you to listen to on demand later this morning. It will also be replayed at noon on this Sunday. If you're looking for other things going on this weekend, we do have the Italian Festival that will be happening at St. James Church over, if you're going down Foot Avenue, as in the part that's, near the hospital. That would be where it would be near, I guess. So you can go there this weekend. I think it's Saturday for sure. I don't know if it's Saturday and Sunday. So that is happening. Also, the Jamestown Farmers Market restarts up again, and we'll be out here on our little street, our little block here in front of the Reg. So you can come down. Guess what? I think raspberries are in season. I see them on some of the wild bushes that popped up thanks to birds in my front yard. I could have gotten rid of them, but why? Raspberries are awesome. So, there's different fruits, and that corn is starting to come in as well. I don't know if we have too much local stuff, but, I bet there will be some for sale. So that will be one thing that's happening, at least on our block here this Saturday. We get into next week. A lot of things happening next week, including Third Thursday on July 16th. So we'll talk more about those next week. Coming up for Monday, there is a Jamestown City Council work session. They're one and only for the month of July. And then that's immediately followed by their voting session at the last Monday of the month. So they I don't want to say they don't work as hard, but it is summertime and we have so many things, cool things going on around Jamestown and the Chautauqua County region that, not everybody wants to have to work 2 work sessions a month plus a voting session. I can't blame them. So another cool thing that's coming up, and that won't be next week. It'll be the week after. The Chautauqua County Legislature is having their monthly meeting at the Robert H. Jackson Center. They're going to be right here up the block from me. I'll be able to attend in person, no problem. Won't have to drive to Mayville. So that's really cool. So just stay tuned for all the things that are happening around here. Check, I think CHQ Chamber, will put up information about events happening. The City of Jamestown, the municipal page for the City of Jamestown, they will put up details about things happening. I think there's another another page on Facebook, like I think was it My CHQ. He does stuff too. So there's a lot of folks who do a great job at putting out on social media, at least everything that is happening in this area. You can't say you're bored because there is so much going on every week and every weekend of the summertime, because we're just trying to pack it all in. Enjoy the weekend. It's going to be beautiful. And, you know, at least once we get past, you know, the weather today, just put on that sunscreen. Thanks for tuning to Small Things Considered this morning. I'm Julia Cecil-Hanley on your listener-supported community radio station, 107.9 FM, WRFALP in Jamestown.
8: Ladies and gentlemen of the class of 99, wear sunscreen. If I could offer you only one tip for the future, sunscreen would be it. The long-term benefits of sunscreen have been proved by scientists, whereas the rest of my advice has no basis more reliable than my own meandering experience. I will dispense this advice now. Enjoy the power and beauty of your youth. Oh, never mind. You will not understand the power and beauty of your youth until they've faded. But trust me. In 20 years, you'll look back at photos of yourself and recall in a way you can't grasp now how much possibility lay before you and how fabulous you really looked. You are not as fat as you imagine. Don't worry about the future, or worry, but know that worrying is as effective as trying to solve an algebra equation by chewing bubblegum. The real troubles in your life are apt to be things that never crossed your worried mind, the kind that blindsides you at 4 p.m. on some idle Tuesday. Do one thing every day that scares you. Sing. Don't be reckless with other people's hearts. Don't put up with people who are reckless with yours. Floss. Don't waste your time on jealousy. Sometimes you're ahead, sometimes you're behind. The race is long. In the end, Tony with yourself. Remember compliments you receive. Forget the insults. If you succeed in doing this, tell me how. Keep your old love letters. Throw away your old bank statements. Stretch. Don't feel guilty if you don't know what you want to do with your life. The most interesting people I know didn't know at 22 what they wanted to do with their lives. Some of the most interesting 40-year-olds I know still don't. Get plenty of calcium. Be kind to your knees. You'll miss them when they're gone. Maybe you'll marry. Maybe you won't. Maybe you'll have children. Maybe you won't. Maybe you'll divorce at 40. Maybe you'll dance the funky chicken on your 75th wedding anniversary. Whatever you do, don't congratulate yourself too much, or berate yourself either. Your choices are half chance. So are everybody else's. Enjoy your body. Use it every way you can. Don't be afraid of it or what other people think of it. It's the greatest instrument you'll ever own. Dance. Even if you have nowhere to do it but in your own living room. Read the directions, even if you don't follow them. Do not read beauty magazines. They will only make you feel ugly. Get to know your parents. You never know when they'll be gone for good. Be nice to your siblings. They're your best link to your past and the people most likely to stick with you in the future. Understand that friends come and go, but with a precious few, you should hold on. Work hard to bridge the gaps in geography and lifestyle, because the older you get, the more you need the people you knew when you were young. Live in New York City once, but leave before it makes you hard. Live in Northern California once, but leave before it makes you soft. Travel. Accept certain inalienable truths. Prices will rise. Politicians will philander. You, too, will get old. And when you do, you'll fantasize that when you were young, prices were reasonable, politicians were noble, and children respected their elders. respect your elders. Don't expect anyone else to support you. Maybe you have a trust fund. Maybe you'll have a wealthy spouse. But you never know when either one might run out. Don't mess too much with your hair, or by the time you're 40, it will look 85. Be careful whose advice you buy, but be patient with those who supply it. Advice is a form of nostalgia. Dispensing it is a way of fishing the past from the disposal, wiping it off, painting over the ugly parts, and recycling it for more than it's worth. But trust me, on the sunscreen.

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3: Good morning. It's Friday, July 10th. Today's weather will have showers likely this afternoon. It'll be mostly cloudy with a high of 80 degrees. I'm Julia Cecil Hanley with your WRFA News. A state grant will create a child care center that can serve up to 102 children on Jamestown Community College's campus. Work is expected to begin this October to renovate a space in the Katherine Jackson Carnahan Center. The project is being funded with nearly $2.9 million from the Child Care Capital Construction Funding Program. JCC will serve as the applicant and owner of the project site, while the Jamestown Area YMCA will operate the child care program. The YMCA's Heritage House Child Care Center currently serves about 60 children and has a waiting list of about 50. The project is intended to expand access to high-quality licensed childcare in a region where family poverty, economic challenges, workforce shortages, and a long-standing lack of affordable childcare continue to place significant pressure on parents and caregivers. JCC grant writer Paula Pichon, who researched and wrote the college's grant proposal, said parts of Jamestown and nearby communities have been identified as childcare deserts, where the number of children far exceeds the number of available licensed childcare slots. The shortage is especially severe for infant and toddler care, which is both harder to find and more expensive for families. In Western New York, Pichon shared that available data suggests there may be as few as one licensed child care slot for every five children under the age of 12, underscoring the limited supply of care across the region. Available openings at the new center, which will be known as the Early Learning Center, are expected to prioritize JCC students and employees while also serving the broader community. JCC is the only community college in New York to receive funding through this round of the program. The facility is scheduled to open in September 2027. The Early Learning Center project is part of a larger partnership between JCC and the Jamestown Area YMCA. The Jamestown Area YMCA is relocating its membership-based wellness programs from downtown Jamestown to JCC's Jamestown campus and the athletic facilities formerly known as Total Fitness. The two organizations are also partnering on a $5.8 million project to expand wellness and athletic facilities on the Jamestown campus. The child care center on campus will include infant, toddler, and preschool classrooms, sinks, diapering, and toilet areas, a vestibule, offices, storage, kitchen and laundry facilities, staff support areas, circulation space, indoor play areas, 7 bathrooms, washer and dryer hookups, a kitchenette, dedicated hot water service, fire alarm upgrades, and enhanced door access controls and security. Outdoor improvement will include new sidewalks, playgrounds, landscape timbers, and engineered wood fiber surfacing for safe play. The total project is $2,895,600. The Jamestown YWCA is inviting residents to spend the day at Chautauqua Institution for free on July 17th. Friday, July 17th is Chautauqua County Day. County residents can enjoy free admission to the grounds, which includes lectures. The 10:45 a.m. morning lecture at the amphitheater will feature Kevin Orr Kosar and Catherine Dunn Tempest. These are two of the nation's leading experts in the workings of the U.S. federal government, governance, and interbranch relations. Kosar and Tempest will present in tandem on the state of the federal government, federalism, and United States elections. The program concludes the week-long exploration of the 2026 election, What's at Stake? The 2 p.m. Chautauqua Literary and Scientific Circle lecture at the Hall of Philosophy will feature author Marie Arana. Arana wrote Latino Land, a portrait of America's largest and least understood minority. The Jamestown YWCA has tickets available for a catered lunch at the Presbyterian House next to the amphitheater and tapas at the Everett Jewish Life Center. The cost is $35 and tickets packages can be ordered by visiting ywcajamestown.com or calling 716-488-2237. 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

0: 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Buffalo Bills employees Nick Lacey and Chris Brown shared with Jamestown Public School students how they build careers that demonstrate the many paths to success in professional sports. Lacey, an assistant strength and conditioning coach with the Bills, and Brown, the longtime voice of the Bills radio network, visited Jamestown Public Schools recently to speak with students from Jefferson, Purcell, and Washington Middle Schools about perseverance, preparation, financial literacy, and the importance of seizing opportunities when they arrive. The program was made possible with funding from the New York State My Brother's Keeper Challenge Grant. Speaking with students from Jefferson, Purcell, and Washington Middle Schools before meeting with Jamestown High School student athletes later that evening, the pair shared lessons on opportunity, preparation, financial literacy, and the importance of building relationships through respect and character. Growing up near Fayetteville, North Carolina, Lacey shared stories about overcoming adversity and the people who helped shape his perspective along the way. Raising in a two-bedroom trailer, he told students that many of the opportunities he now enjoys were things he never imagined. One of the most impactful moments came when he was invited to a friend's home and saw a house with a staircase for the first time. Lacey told students, "The first thing you have to do is see it, then you know it's available." That lesson became a guiding principle throughout his life. Through football, education, and mentorship, Lacey expanded his vision for what was possible. After attending North Carolina State University, he became the first member of his family to get a master's degree and began building a career in strength and conditioning that eventually led him to the Buffalo Bills. Brown offers students a behind-the-scenes look at what it takes to become the voice of an NFL franchise, emphasizing that success often comes long before the spotlight. He explained that preparation is a critical part of his role, spending hours each week studying player statistics and storylines before taking the microphone on game day. Brown also discussed the importance of financial literacy and long-term planning, sharing how his career in sports media required years of persistence before he felt financially secure. He encouraged students to think carefully about saving, investing, and preparing for the future. The pair then participated in a question and answer session that gave students a behind-the-scenes look at two careers in professional sports. Students asked about everything from nutrition and recovery strategy to Brown's favorite broadcasting moments. Others wanted to know how Brown protects his voice during broadcasts, who the most athletic players on the Bills roster are, and what it takes to build a successful career in sports. For WRFA News, I'm Julia Cecilia Hanley. Your WRFA weather forecast for Friday, July 10th. Today we'll have showers likely with a thunderstorm possible. It'll be mostly cloudy with a high of 80 degrees. Tonight we'll have a 30% chance of showers and thunderstorms before 8 p.m. It'll be mostly cloudy with a low of 60. Tomorrow, Saturday, we'll have a slight chance of showers and thunderstorms after 2 p.m. It'll be mostly sunny with a high of 80. Saturday night will be mostly clear with a low of 56. And Sunday will be sunny with a high of 82 degrees.
1: There are still questions and ethical issues surrounding the powerful gene editing technique known as CRISPR, but there's no doubt that it is already changing lives. We're not talking here about designer babies, although we will in this episode, but editing human DNA to cure diseases and save lives.
2: I no longer had to experience severe pain and stop my life just to be in the hospital for long periods of time. My children no longer have the fear of losing their mom to sickle cell disease.
1: But the gene editing tool is only a decade old, and like all new technology, the implications are still somewhat of a black box.
3: By using it to modify animal and plant cells, scientists are accelerating evolution and introducing novel genetic combinations that could transform our biological landscape in unforeseen ways. But imagine ridding the world of malaria-spreading mosquitoes.
1: So how do we balance the uncertainties of CRISPR technology with its promise? This is Big Picture Science, and I'm Seth Shostak.
3: I'm Molly Bentley. From practical hurdles to ethical challenges, we explore how a powerful gene editing tool is already rewriting DNA. This episode is CRISPR Mosquitoes.

We've had unusually heavy rains in the past few weeks, which has been great for these plants, but it does prompt me to search around the yard for standing pools of water.

0: so we can avoid breeding a nuisance.
1: Male and female mosquitoes will mate with each other, and the females will lay eggs.
0: Like here in this flower pot, I'll just pour this out. I'll just pour it on the plant here.
1: And typically females will lay eggs in bodies of water. And females also have to feed on blood to help them to produce the proteins that they need to then produce eggs. And that's why females will bite humans and other animals. Males don't bite. They don't need to do that.
0: Here's another, not much water in that, but it doesn't take much. It just takes a quarter of an inch to create a mosquito incubator. And then the next thing you know in the middle of the night is that awful whine and you're slapping your neck.
2: Perhaps there's nothing that unites humanity so much as shared dislike of mosquitoes, and it's understandable that we'd do just about anything to get rid of them. And we have.
3: With the war-discovered DDT in special sprayers, sections of the city are blanketed with the insecticide in the fight to stop the spread of the dread poliomyelitis. Every suspected spot is sprayed.
2: That did not work out. Aside from the toxic effects of DDT, mosquitoes do not carry polio, but they are vectors for many diseases, including malaria, West Nile virus, dengue, and Zika. And so scientists have long searched for a safer way to rid ourselves of this pest.
1: My name is Nathan Rose. I work for Oxitec, which is a biotech company based in the UK. My title is the head of malaria programs at Oxitec, and I'm a molecular biologist by training.
0: Dr. Rose's team is controlling mosquito populations early in their lives in those breeding pools by modifying male genomes with what's called gene-limiting technology. They ensure that the baby females never reach adulthood.
1: So what Oxitec does is we release male mosquitoes, which don't bite. They will mate with the wild female mosquitoes. And then when those female mosquitoes lay eggs and produce offspring, they only are able to produce male offspring. They're not able to produce any female offspring. And so that's a way of getting rid of the females, which are the ones that can actually bite and transmit diseases.
2: Oxitec is running the first open-air release of modified mosquitoes in the United States. But the company is not using the gene editing technique CRISPR. Scientists using CRISPR on mosquitoes are restricting their work to the lab for now. But both CRISPR and gene-limiting technology alter DNA.
0: Identifying how the approaches differ, though, will help us think about the practical and ethical implications of using CRISPR on all genomes, including human. That is CRISPR just another way of editing DNA, or is it fundamentally different?
4: Some people, Greenpeace and others, will view any kind of genetic modification involving the outside world, involving non-humans, as a step down a slippery slope. Some of those slippery slopes are more slippery and lead to more dangerous places than others. I'm Hank Greeley. I'm a law professor at Stanford University, where I directed Center for Law and the Biosciences.
0: He reminds us that we have been modifying genes for centuries.
4: Everything we eat, everything we grow, our dogs and cats, we have modified their genomes with those brilliant geneticists named our ancestors. Our farmer and herder ancestors changed everything. They just did it in a different way.
0: So let's look more closely at how Nathan Rose and his team are controlling the most irritating of all insects. And for that, we go to the humid, swampy southeastern coast.
1: So Florida is a part of the United States which has an invasive mosquito species called Aedes aegypti. And this is the mosquito which can transmit diseases like dengue, Zika virus, yellow fever.
5: Broward and Miami-Dade counties both have a locally acquired case of dengue fever.
1: Symptoms of dengue. And a couple of years ago, actually in the Florida Keys, where we are now doing releases, there was an outbreak of dengue fever. About 60 to 70 people got dengue in Florida. That was before we started releases of our mosquitoes. And this invasive species, unfortunately, is not as effectively controlled by insecticides and other control tools as we'd like. And so we need new tools to help the local mosquito control authorities to be able to stop this disease-spreading mosquito.
0: He says that the company's release of around 5 million mosquitoes is a proof of concept that the technology works in the United States. And now the EPA has approved the company releasing billions of mosquitoes in the coming years.
1: We've already demonstrated it in Brazil for several years. So in Brazil, when we released our self-limiting male mosquitoes, we were able to reduce mosquito populations by 95% in the areas where we released. And so it works really effectively. And in Florida, we've just been basically carrying out the same kind of demonstration to show that we can have an impact on the mosquito populations there.
0: And did you have a similar result in Florida? What were the results?
1: What we were doing in Florida was looking at a few different things. Initially, we were just looking at how far these mosquitoes were flying, how they were behaving, can they actually mate with the local female mosquitoes? And so we showed that that all happens as expected. And then in the last season, we were able to show reductions in the mosquito populations in the areas where our mosquitoes were released.
2: So let's look more closely at how the technology of self-limiting genes works.
1: What we did is in these mosquitoes, we used a kind of genetic editing method, which allowed us to insert two genes into the mosquito's chromosomes. And one of the genes that we inserted was a fluorescent gene, which basically allows us to track which mosquitoes are modified. Because when we put them under a microscope, they will glow a certain color, and that way we can tell which mosquitoes have been released by us and which ones are the wild ones.
0: Okay, but you have to put them under a microscope. You don't see them zipping around glowing like fireflies.
1: No, they don't do that. When you stick them under a microscope with a certain color of light, then you will see them glow. The second gene which we put into these mosquitoes is what we call the self-limiting gene. So the gene produces a protein which then inhibits the general development of the female mosquitoes. And mosquitoes start their development in water, so they will grow as larvae in water, then they become pupae, and then they become adults. And what the self-limiting gene does is it basically stops the females from developing past the larval stage of development.
0: I wonder if you could say more about how you insert that gene into a mosquito genome.
1: So what we do is we take the eggs of these mosquitoes and we put them on a microscope slide. And then what we can do is we can actually insert a very, very fine needle into those eggs and inject DNA into those eggs. And what happens is that DNA that we inject carries these two genes, which I talked about, and that DNA will then insert itself into the chromosomes of the mosquito eggs. And then once it's inserted into there, we let those eggs hatch, and then we can basically breed from those hatched eggs, which contain the two genes. And once we've got the mosquitoes that carry these genes, we can then establish a breeding colony of them. And you'll remember I said that the genes cause all female mosquitoes carrying them to die. We can actually turn off that killing mechanism in the lab by feeding them an antidote. And that allows us to breed male and female mosquitoes in the lab that carry these two genes. But when they're in the wild, they don't have access to that antidote, and that means that the females will die.
0: Mm-hmm. This was a small-scale release of these mosquitoes, and it was in a limited area. Nathan, what would a large-scale release of these self-limiting mosquitoes look like?
1: So in Brazil, we actually now sell these mosquitoes commercially. And the way we do that is we ship to people a box which comes with some of these mosquito eggs inside and some food for the developing mosquito larvae. And so when a person receives this box, they literally just add water. They put this box outside in their yard. And after about 10 days, these male self-limiting mosquitoes will start to fly out of this box. And then they will fly out into their garden, into their yard, into the surrounding neighborhood and mate with the wild females. And then that will stop the offspring. So a large scale release would look like basically placing these release boxes throughout a neighborhood or throughout a city that has a problem with this particular disease-spreading mosquito.
0: And what would you say are the biggest benefits of this technology? They could stop or slow down the spread of certain diseases like dengue and malaria, but could you really put an end, say, to malaria transmission?
1: So we target just a few selected species of mosquitoes. Dengue and Zika virus and yellow fever are all spread by one single invasive species of mosquito, which is now found throughout South America. It's in the southern United States, and it really shouldn't be there. It doesn't come from this part of the world. And so what we're doing is we're basically targeting just the single species without spraying chemicals which potentially could interact and kill other beneficial species like bees, like butterflies, and so on. So we really see this as a very targeted, environmentally friendly way to target just this invasive species. And we're starting to apply the same technology to some of the other species of mosquito which spread malaria. So malaria is spread by a different kind of mosquito called the Anopheles mosquito genus. And in different parts of the world, you get different species of the Anopheles mosquitoes. And we're starting to work on a couple of those. One that's invaded East Africa recently, and another one that's found in Central America.
2: Experts see great promise in the work that Oxitec is doing. In fact, Hank Greeley thinks that the prospect of editing human genomes is drawing attention away from the areas where we will see major practical applications of this technology.
4: I actually think that gene editing is going to be most important with non-humans. We're going to take more risks because we don't care as much about mosquito babies as we care about human babies. We will take more risks. We will do it for some good things, like improving agriculture. It's going to be a lot easier to change the genes of crops than to move, say, the wheat belt 300 miles north with climate change. A really interesting use is to try to cut down on diseases. Malaria kills 400,000 people a year. They're almost all little children in Africa, so we don't hear that much about them. But it's 400,000 people. They all catch malaria from mosquitoes.
2: That's all very promising, but what if something goes wrong? It's not like you can recall millions of buzzing mosquitoes if an experiment goes off the rails.
0: For example, could the modified genes escape into the environment? What about the fear that some people have that animals that feed on mosquitoes could take up these genes? Or could there be other unintended consequences?
1: These mosquitoes are invasive species, so there is no particular animal in the environment which relies on these species for their diet. So if we reduce the population of these mosquitoes, we're not going to have an impact on the food chain. That's a really important aspect of what we do. In terms of the genes being picked up by other species, that's not likely to happen. So you don't pick up the DNA from a chicken or a cow if you eat chicken or if you eat beef. It gets digested in your stomach. And the same is true for any animal that eats one of these mosquitoes. These mosquitoes also only breed with mosquitoes of the same species. So that means they're not able to pass on these genes to any other species because they can't breed with them effectively.
0: You've had success in Brazil. You've had trials in Florida with releasing these mosquitoes, and they've been successful. For you as a scientist, what is motivating you about this project and is exciting to you about it?
1: So one of the biggest challenges globally right now is the loss of insect biodiversity because of the overuse of chemical insecticides. So we found a way that we can target these species that cause huge public health problems around the globe without needing to do that. So we can help to address a major public health problem in South America, in Africa, in other parts of the world, in a way that's going to have a minimum environmental impact. And we're really excited about that.
0: Do you think that the public understands your goals? And I ask because I know in some cases where Oxitec has conducted trials or proposed the release of these modified mosquitoes, the local residents have expressed opposition. And I wonder how you have addressed their concerns. Have you talked to local communities directly? Do they understand what's happening?
1: We do. We spend a lot of time talking to residents and local communities. In Brazil, where we've released these mosquitoes for over 10 years, we have more than 95% public support in the cities where we release these mosquitoes. So people see the problem with disease, and they see this as a way to protect them. And so they're very, very supportive. And we've actually seen the same in Florida. So in Florida, we spent a lot of time talking to local communities. We went door to door in the neighborhoods where we released mosquitoes. And we actually invited people to take part in these releases with us, by hosting some of these boxes that release mosquitoes, by hosting the traps that we use to monitor the impact in the environment. And we were oversubscribed in all of those things. We had more people signing up than we knew what to do with. So we've actually seen really positive public support throughout the project in Florida.
2: So imagine one day, instead of lathering your arms with insect repellent and spraying your backyard, you'll put one of those boxes out back and let the self-limiting gene technology go to work.
0: Now, as we've said, self-limiting gene technology is not CRISPR. Yet, both introduce a gene into mosquitoes that is designed to be inherited. So what is the difference? For one, and it's an important difference, CRISPR passes genes down with a method called a gene drive.
1: Gene drive is where you try to basically overcome the natural inheritance patterns in biology. So naturally, you would inherit gene from your father and your mother, and so you would have two different copies of a particular gene. And then when your children inherit that, they would inherit one copy of those genes going forward. Gene drive basically forces every single offspring to have two identical copies of a gene, And what that enables you to do is to basically push a gene throughout the entire wild population of a particular species.
0: So instead of a 50% chance of inheriting a gene, it's certain, it's 100%.
1: It's 100% chance of inheriting that gene. And you can use CRISPR to accomplish that. So one of the concerns around that kind of gene drive approach is there a way to stop it if we needed to for any reason? And so a lot of work is going into figuring out how could we achieve gene drive, but also be able to put an end to it if we needed to.
0: Whereas with your technology, the gene limiting technology, you could stop at any time.
1: It'll stop at any time, and because it's causing all of the females that inherit it to die, you'll see that those genes will disappear from the environment naturally very quickly.
0: Nathan Rose, what a pleasure to talk to you. Thank you so much for joining us.
1: It's a pleasure. It's been great to talk to you as well. Thank you.
2: Okay, so if I've got this right, the primary difference between the technologies is how many generations forward each go. With CRISPR, there's no end, but with gene-limiting technology, well, it's limited. Well, the CRISPR tool has been called revolutionary. It's so easy to use, it's been compared with the, you know, find and replace function in your word processor. So what happens when we start applying it to humans?
0: An ethicist weighs in next. This episode of Big Picture Science is CRISPR Mosquitoes. Mm-hmm.

0: What's an appropriate gift for the 10-year anniversary of a landmark scientific paper? 2022 marked a decade since we learned about a gene editing tool different from anything that came before. Although, to be fair, credit for CRISPR really goes back to something that came long before.
1: It was invented by an anonymous bacterium 3 billion years ago or so. It's a bacterial defense mechanism. It's a way bacteria use to cut up viruses. Viruses invade us and cause us trouble. They also invade bacteria, but bacteria fought back with CRISPR.
2: Here's how it works. CRISPR employs RNA, called guide RNA, in the task of search and replace.
1: RNA is the cousin of DNA, and RNA can identify and bind to pieces of DNA.
2: A protein now cuts through both strands of DNA at that location.
1: So the RNA grabs and holds on to the DNA. Then the CRISPR-associated protein, and there are a bunch of them, the first and most famous is called Cas9, it cuts through the DNA. And that's what viruses wanted to do. By cutting through the DNA, they inactivated the viruses. So that's what bacteria did to viruses.
0: When the targeted gene is cut, it turns it off. Now you have the option to add new DNA to that location. What are the possibilities this brings for editing human genomes? Well, theoretically, you could turn off the DNA in germ cells that make eyes blue and insert one that ensures your child has brown eyes.
2: CRISPR has been called the new frontier of gene editing because it is faster and more precise. And the implications of this causes consternation. We're devoting an episode to it, after all. But bioethicist Hank Greeley wants us to maintain perspective.
1: It's arguably a more controllable method, but it's not new. It is different. It does deserve our attention and concern, but it doesn't require hysterical responses.
2: Maybe not, but it does require thought about its use practically and ethically.
1: So I think the questions we need to ask around CRISPR from an ethical perspective, the first two really important ethical questions that people never seem to recognize as ethical questions are, is it safe and does it work? Safety and efficacy are fundamentally ethics questions. It's unethical to sell people things that are unsafe or ineffective. Once you get past that, it's really a matter of how much control do parents or societies want there to be over what offspring should be like. Some people will say we should have none. The Vatican says any kind of interference with natural reproduction is sinful. Other people will say, go for it. The transhumanists say, yeah, I want to grow wings. There are going to be lots of different ethical takes coming from lots of different ethical perspectives. But ultimately, it turns into a question of just how much control do we think people should be able to have over their offspring? I'm a parent. Every parent has a duty to try to shape their offspring. Is genetically shaping importantly different? Some people say yes, some people say no. And there is not going to be a single ethics answer to that. It depends on what ethical starting places you take.
2: Dr. Greeley has given these questions a lot of thought. His latest book is CRISPR People, The Science and Ethics of Editing Humans.
0: Ag, to what extent is this a significant breakthrough? I mean, I assume that people have been working for a while on the problem of trying to edit a genome. And is CRISPR really, you know, head and shoulders above the earlier attempts? Is this a major breakthrough? Or I realize it's a qualitative assessment, but...
1: It's not head and shoulders above. It's redwood trees above. It is enormously better than what came before. People had been able to do gene editing using a couple of things invented in the aughts, in the 2000s. They would take 3 or 4 months of lab work of several postdocs and several grad students, and they might work a third of the time. I remember talking to a friend at the medical school shortly after the CRISPR stuff came out, and I said, hey, Matt, is your lab using this CRISPR stuff? He said, yeah. I said, how's that working out? He said, well, you know, new tools. I figured it would take us a couple of months to get it down. It took us one afternoon. There are high school students using CRISPR. It is fast, it is easy, and it is cheap.
0: I have to say the idea of high school students using CRISPR does give me some pause. There are lots of different cells, of course, in the human body, but there's a real distinction between using CRISPR for editing or for altering somatic cells and germ cells. Maybe you can explain the difference here.
1: Sure. This germ cell has nothing to do with you getting the flu or getting COVID or getting a cold. Different kind of germ. This is germ from the Greek word for seed. And we have about 35 trillion human cells in our body. Probably around 34.99 trillion of them are what we call somatic cells. They're your brain cells and your skin cells and your gut cells and your fat cells, your kidney cells, your liver cells, etc. The only ones that are germ cells are your eggs and your sperm and the cells that lead to the production of eggs and sperm. That's it. What makes them different? If I changed cells on the tip of your nose and gave you a different looking nose, that change dies. If I change the DNA in them, that change dies with you. If I change cells in your sperm, and the sperm that I happen to change finds an egg and everything goes right, and there's a baby born, that baby would get that changed DNA. So the difference between somatic cells in your body is they die with you, versus germ cells, they can be passed on to future generations, your children, maybe your children's children, children's children's children, etc.
0: So the dramatic take on this is that, you know, reprogramming a somatic cell just affects that one individual, whereas editing a germ cell could, in principle, change a species.
1: Yes, although, you know, to be fair, if we edit some somatic cells to keep you from dying young, that also has effects on your children. It doesn't change their DNA, but it majorly changes their life. And fixing diseases changes societies in big ways. So yes, it's a difference. It's not quite as stark a difference as people sometimes like to make it out. But in terms of DNA, yes, only changing the germ cells changes the DNA of the next generations.
0: All right, CRISPR has been around a little bit of time now. It's not the, you know, the work of last week or anything. What are the possibilities with this technique for, you know, for human good? What could it do that we can't do any other way?
1: Sure. It's already been used now for over a decade, just a little over a decade, for basic research. Let's say you're interested in what a particular gene does. Well, use CRISPR to knock it out in a cell line, in cells in a dish, and that'll tell you what happens to cells if they don't have that gene. Lots of basic research going on with lots of different kinds of cells and lots of different organisms. The most important and exciting stuff is using it to treat human disease. No, as far as I know, no CRISPR-related drugs or therapies have been FDA-approved yet. But there are some that are really close. A lot of them are for cancer, oddly enough, to try to change the DNA of your T cells in your immune system so they'll attack the cancer. But there are also trials in late stages for things like sickle cell anemia and for beta thalassemia, for hemophilia. Now, those are all blood diseases, and there's a good reason for that. With blood diseases, you can take blood-forming cells out of the body, and you can change them outside the body, see if you made the right changes, and put them back. Potentially, there are tens of millions or 100, maybe even 100 million people around the world who have serious genetic diseases for which CRISPR could provide really curative gene therapies.
0: Could you extend that treatment to also modify, for example, the germ cells, so that, you know, none of the offspring of the people suffering these diseases would even need CRISPR to forestall contracting those diseases?
1: So that's been done a lot in mice and in rats and some in non-human primates. And we think it's been done at least 3 times in actual human babies. Back in November of 2018, at the second International Human Genome Editing Summit in Hong Kong, it turned out that a Chinese scientist named He Zhongkui had CRISPRed human embryos, and that 2 of them had been born as non-identical twin girls shortly before that conference. This resulted in a great uproar. It resulted in changes in regulations and legislation. It resulted in He being sentenced to 3 years in prison in China because he did not follow. There were a lot of rules that he didn't follow. As far as we know, it hasn't resulted in any more kids. And one of the really frustrating things about it is, so there were the 2 kids announced in November of 2018. There was a 3rd child born sometime the next summer. We have no knowledge about how healthy those kids are. The Chinese, claiming that they're protecting the privacy of the babies, are not releasing any information about their health, which is a shame.
0: Well, you know, a lot of your book talks about the fact that this was really an unethical experiment, and it was done apparently somewhat secretively. You know, it was only announced after the fact. To somebody listening to this interview, they might think, well, gosh, CRISPR sounds like it has such enormous potential benefits that why the heck not try and improve the survivability of these twin girls, right? I mean, what's the danger here?
1: So the danger is this had never been done in humans before, and we had no particular way of knowing whether it was going to work well or not. The danger is you get dead babies or disabled babies or babies who are very vulnerable to unforeseen diseases later in life. But He was in too big a hurry to be careful. And as a result, the biggest ethical problem with this research was it put these babies at high risks, risks they had never consented to, of course, for minimal potential benefits to them. Part of that has to do with the fact that these babies didn't have any particular genetic disease. What WHO was trying to do was improve their resistance to HIV, should at some point in the next 70 years after they were born, they be exposed to HIV. Even if it works, it's not an enormous benefit, but the risks of doing anything for the first time in humans are enormous. It flunked many things, but the first and the biggest was the risks greatly outweighed the potential benefits.
0: I hardly need point out, although I'll point it out anyhow, that this is really the first time in the 300,000-year history of Homo sapiens that we have a capability to change the human race. You know, is there any reason not to say, look, you know, we're not going to wait for evolution. I mean, we're no smarter than the inhabitants of the Roman Empire, right? 2,000 years have gone by, and we're still basically the same people. Maybe we really do want super babies.
1: So the super baby story is, I think, an interesting and complicated one. The biggest problem is right now we don't have any idea how to make super babies. I'm not even sure that in 30 or 40 years we will, because brains are enormously complicated. You know, change people's knees, change people's kidneys, yeah, maybe, but change people's brains in predictable and good ways. Brains are a third genetics, a third environment, and a third chance. And all those thirds are really, really complicated. But if we could, should we? If it's safe and effective, I don't have a big objection to it, although I think that's a question that different societies, cultures, governments, and prospective parents will have to answer for themselves. I think ultimately governments will have to decide if we can do this safely. If we can't do it safely, we shouldn't do it. But if we can, and safely for the babies, if we can do this safely, do we want to, and for what kinds of things? Those are ultimately going to be political questions, as well as at the level of the individual parents, personal questions. And I think different countries will do, should we get to that point, different countries will make different decisions about that. And I'm okay with that. I don't think there's, I think people who say we shouldn't enhance ourselves are not paying attention to our history. You and I are talking, but we're not actually in the same room. We're not in the same city. We're talking thanks to our devices. In a couple of weeks, I'm flying to Seattle, but my wings are not going to get tired. We have been enhancing ourselves constantly. I would actually say, rather than Homo sapiens, Homo enhancens, or whatever the Latin root would be, should be our name. So is this different? Well, it's different because it's biological. The biological feels different, but I don't think it really should be.
2: Hank Greeley is a law professor at Stanford University, where he directs the Center for Law and the Biosciences. He is the author of CRISPR People, The Science and Ethics of Editing Humans. Well, there have been leaps forward using CRISPR on people. A prominent example is a woman who is now free of a painful genetic disease.
0: That story is next on this episode of Big Picture Science, CRISPR Mosquitoes.

0: here's a development that may be surprising. While scientists have not released CRISPR mosquitoes from the lab, they have used CRISPR to change human DNA in the real world. Here are two examples.
1: One is the great potential of CRISPR to improve lives. The other, as Hank Greeley explained, is that of Chinese scientist Ho-Jun Kui, whom the science community sanctioned after his shocking announcement at the second International Summit on Gene Editing in Hong Kong in 2018. He had used CRISPR to edit twin human embryos.
2: We want to give Dr. He a chance to explain what he's done in terms of the science in particular, but also other aspects of what he's done. We didn't know the story that was going to break over the last couple of days.
1: The story broke thanks to this reporter who was writing about CRISPR research.
3: I'm Antonio Regalado. I am the senior editor for biomedicine at MIT Technology Review. What happened is I had gone to China the month before the conference, or the summit, the second International Human Genome Editing Summit, to interview all the people involved in editing human embryos, right? Some people had started to just edit embryos experimentally. And of course, you know, I wanted to see how far they had taken it. So I met Ho-Jun Kui when I was there. He did not tell me he had made babies, of course. But then later on, I came back to Cambridge, Massachusetts, where I live. And a couple of days before the summit started, I discovered his documents online. So Technology Review actually published a story called Chinese Scientists Are Creating CRISPR Babies, which broke the story that he had already started these experiments. And about 2 hours later, he put his videos online, YouTube videos, describing the experiment.
4: Two beautiful little Chinese girls named Lulu and Lala came.
3: So we pushed it out into the light. And of course, the consequences were intense. The experiment was not accepted by the scientific community, and Ho-Jun Kui actually ended up spending 3 years in jail.
0: But by the time scientists met for the third International Summit on Gene Editing in London in 2023, researchers had moved on from Ho's controversial experiment. They were focused on another CRISPR breakthrough, one celebrated as a milestone.
5: Good evening. I'm Victoria Gray, and I'm a 37-year-old mother of four and a sickle cell survivor.
1: Journalist Antonio Regalado describes Victoria Gray's case, which he also wrote about for MIT Technology Review, and its implications for the future of disease treatment.
3: Victoria Gray is an African-American woman from Mississippi who is among the first to receive a gene therapy using CRISPR gene editing to treat sickle cell disease, which she has.
5: As early as I can remember, severe pain and trips to the hospital was just as normal to me as sunshine and a school day.
3: And, you know, she was kind of the star of the summit, because she described her experience getting this treatment. Well, first of all, she described her experience living with sickle cell. And it was terrible to hear. Terrible.
5: I would start having pain in one arm, then the next. And in a matter of minutes, my entire body would be taken over with severe pain. That would mean long trips to the hospital for me, receiving IV fluids, high-dose pain medicines, and possible blood transfusions. I would return home and try to be a normal kid.
1: I've seen her presentation. If anyone wants to see her presentation, it is online, the presentation that she gave to the International Summit. And as you say, she tells the story of how she was born with sickle cell disease. How was it interfering with her ability to be a normal kid?
3: Well, actually, the part of the story that really was the strongest medicine was her trying to live with this pain as an adult. I mean, your heart goes out to a kid, but as an adult and having her own kids.
5: I also became a mom, but my health began to decline at a faster rate. I can recall getting sick on my fall break in October 2010 and not leaving the hospital until January of 2011.
3: Sickle cell is caused by errors in the hemoglobin molecule, which result in sickling of your red blood cells. You don't get enough oxygen, and this causes episodes of, like, incredible pain. And she's got kids, she's trying to hold out a job, and she's constantly going to the ER to be treated, often with, you know, strong pain medications. And finally, she got fed up. She started a quest, as many patients do, to see what science could do for her. I think it started a discussion about getting a bone marrow transplant from another person. Bone marrow transplant can be curative for sickle cell. But then she ended up enrolling in a clinical trial that was going to test a CRISPR treatment. It's run by Vertex Pharmaceuticals here in Boston. and she was one of the first patients enrolled. I'm not sure if she was the first to get the treatment, but she's certainly the most well-known recipient of it.
5: In June of 2019, my new supercells was ready. That's what I like to call them. Full of hope and faith, I traveled back to Nashville with my dad by my side. And finally, on July 2nd, 2019, I received my new supercells. Within minutes and the manual push of three valves of my edited cells, my life changed tremendously. I shed tears of joy. After about 3 months, I was able to return home to be with my family. It took about 7 to 8 months for me to physically feel and mentally accept that I was better.
3: It's hard to say if she's been cured. I don't think she used the big C word, and I would be reluctant to use it either, but it certainly sounds like her life has changed. And in fact, you know, when she gave this presentation to the summit, you know, there was not a dry eye in the room.
1: What made her story particularly moving, and maybe another way to put it is, why do you think that her story is not only moving but also important?
3: Well, you know, I think there's been a lot of focus on the bad part of CRISPR, the CRISPR babies in China, other things that people are scared of, gene drives. You know, there's this fear about the misuse of technology or people using it in ways that society doesn't want. But, you know, when you're treating someone for sickle cell disease, that's something that everybody can applaud. And everybody did. You know, that is the ambition of all those scientists and all those researchers and doctors in the room. I mean, why do they go to work in the morning? They're going there because they want to help patients. It's also exciting, and it's also interesting and important because Victoria Gray is an African-American woman from Mississippi. Like, she's far, geographically far, probably wealth far from the people that are developing these treatments, right? I mean, they're at Stanford and they're at Vertex. So it's quite interesting that the first treatment that's probably going to reach the market involving CRISPR is something that in the United States would really be primarily for African Americans. So at this summit, and just in general, there's a big discussion about, you know, well, if these treatments are so expensive, how are we possibly going to get them to the people who need them? And in the case of sickle cell, those are people in the United States, but also sickle cell is most common in, you know, along the equator in Africa. Those are poor countries. Vertex, the company, has no intention of taking their treatment there. Not in its current form.
1: Well, stepping back from the treatment of sickle cell disease specifically and looking more generally, what does the Victoria Gray case mean for how routine CRISPR might be as an avenue toward curing a host of diseases?
3: It's very clear to me, very clear, that scientists, including the scientists at Vertex, are all looking for the next generation treatment. What Victoria Gray got is generation one. She is 1.0, okay? They are working very hard to figure out how to deliver these CRISPR molecules into the body, right? You would basically get hooked up to an IV for an hour, and the molecules would drip into your bloodstream, and they would home in on the bone marrow cells and edit them where they lie, right? And I can't tell you how important this is, because if gene editing technology is ever to reach people, you know, for instance, in the Democratic Republic of Congo, where there's like a high rate of sickle cell, it can't be this bone marrow transplant. You know, you need hospitals and, you know, you need all this infrastructure to do that. But if it's just a drip out of a bag, that could turn CRISPR into like a huge public health measure, just like vaccines have been. You know, you can imagine going around and getting rid of these horrible inherited diseases for cheap, for pretty cheap. It shouldn't cost $3 million. You know, why does it cost $3 million? I can't say, but the actual physical ingredients would only be like $1,000. But some of these other stories that are emerging are exciting. There's some exciting stories with CRISPR, one of which has to do with, in my opinion, with human enhancement, if you want to talk about that.
1: Well, I'd like to stick to the... Well, yes, okay. I will take that bait. In what way could CRISPR be used for human enhancement? You mean things like perhaps you could get me to speak French fluently or stronger arm strength or just in general have better memory, that sort of thing?
3: It's even better than that. Well, I'll tell you what, the controversy about the editing...
1: I don't know what's better than better memory, but okay, go on.
3: Well, it's long life. The controversy with editing the embryos was you know, enhancement. Are we going to create enhanced human beings, you know, designer human beings? These babies in China were edited such that they would be resistant to HIV, right? They would not be able to get HIV because the edit was to remove the receptor for HIV from their bodies. It was kind of an enhancement. So although people, you know, scientists strongly rejected this this creation of the designer babies, on the other hand, there is a company here in Boston called Verve, which has a treatment, a CRISPR treatment, that would edit cells in the liver. And the purpose is to lower someone's bad cholesterol levels, right? All you have to do is break one gene. You knock out this gene. It's called PCSK9. And your bad cholesterol levels, LDL cholesterol, are going to plummet. Now, who are they testing this drug in? Well, they're testing it in people who have an inherited condition of ultra-high cholesterol, hypercholesterolemia, right? Their blood looks like, you know, it looks like butter. And these people end up having, you know, literally a heart attack at 25 or 30. You know, it is a serious condition. But all of us have this bad cholesterol, right? I don't know what your level is. I think mine is like 140 or something. You know, all of us have a different level.
1: Higher than it used to be.
3: Yeah, exactly. I went into the doctor and I was shocked. Like, I never thought I had a cholesterol problem. And then, you know, suddenly my level was a little bit higher. And so it turns out this is one of the best studied molecules in its relationship to heart disease. It's one of the things is the best studied in all of cardiology. And so basically the cardiologists are like, this LDL, it's a toxin that kills you little by little. You know, LDL is the biggest, it's like the biggest killer in the world, this molecule, slowly poisoning you and faster if you have high levels. So you can imagine this CRISPR treatment that knocks out this gene. Well, why give it only to the people who have like the most severe cases? Why not everybody when they're 20 years old or 25 undergo this drip that I'm talking about, a drip of some CRISPR into your system and lower your cholesterol permanently? This would be in life extension technology. And the scientists who were involved, you know, I approached them and I said, is this an enhancement therapy? And I expected them to kind of dodge the question. And they said, no, it is, or it should be, and it can be.
1: Because the enhancement therapies are anything that give you a leg up, allow you to live longer and live stronger and healthier lives.
3: Exactly. Now we can think of other areas of enhancement like brain, brain genes. Certainly in these huge studies that are going on, population genetics, people have identified genes that basically protect you against Alzheimer's as well. So that would be an interesting one to have. I would take that.
1: What's interesting about this is we started talking about Victoria Gray and talking about sickle cell disease and inherited diseases. And now we're talking about using, in this conversation, CRISPR to help lower cholesterol and perhaps fight against Alzheimer's disease. Does that flow as naturally as it seems to? Is Victoria Gray the face of the whole future in some ways, whether she wants to be or not, the face of the whole future of the potential of CRISPR to make us live longer and have healthier lives?
3: It does flow. I mean, Jennifer Doudna, one of the inventors of the CRISPR technology, I mean, she said many times, she's tried to get the point across, is that this is profound. Like, this is, you know, this is the technology to change the molecular basis of who we are. And that's why it generates, you know, controversy and upset when it comes to the babies. It's much easier to understand and accept when it's someone like Victoria Gray, who's so sick. But, you know, the genome is the genome, and it can be made better.
1: Antonio Regalado, thank you for this wonderful overview.
3: Terrific. Thank you, guys.
0: Antonio Regalado is the senior editor for biomedicine at MIT Technology Review.
1: Well, that brings us to the big picture question, Seth. And the question that we asked at the top of the show was, is CRISPR a fundamentally different kind of gene editing technology?
0: Well, I think in some ways it is because, well, it has high precision, and ultimately it could be, I suspect, much more affordable, which would, you know, suddenly convert it from boutique medicine or a boutique treatment into something that could be perhaps even routinely done. It is a revolution. It's like the germ theory, right? I think medical history will be divided into before CRISPR and after CRISPR.

0: Well, this show would not be possible without the editing talents of senior producer Gary Niederhoff and assistant producers Ryan Edwards and Shannon Rose Geary. I am the executive producer of Big Picture Science, Molly Bentley.
1: And I'm Seth Shostak, senior astronomer at the SETI Institute. We'd like to give a big thanks to our listeners and to our Patreon supporters.
0: The original music in the show is by Dewey DeLay and June Miyake. 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
4: Hi, welcome to Food Sleuth Radio, where we help you think beyond your plate. I'm Melinda Hemmelgarn, a registered dietitian and investigative nutritionist on a mission to connect the dots between food, health, and agriculture and find food truth. And today, I'm honored to welcome my guest, Mr. Mark Boom. He is the Senior Director of Public Affairs for the Environmental Protection Network, which is a nonpartisan organization comprising more than 750 former EPA scientists, engineers, and policy analysts. EPN was founded in 2017 to serve as an independent voice promoting science-based policies that protect Americans' health. For two decades, Mr. Boom has worked at the intersection of environmental policy, clean energy, and community revitalization. As Senior Director of Public Affairs at the Environmental Protection Network, he leads the organization's intergovernmental communications and campaign work, including the Safer Not Sicker campaign, which we'll be talking about today. Before joining EPN, he served as a senior advisor in the Office of Policy at the U.S. EPA, and he earned his degree in political science and history from the George Washington University. Welcome, Mark.
5: Thanks, Melinda. Great to be here.
4: Well, I wanted to have you on Food Sleuth Radio because you bring forth some very interesting points about the Environmental Protection Agency and this new network that was founded in 2017. I also appreciate that you have a degree in political science and history. And I think going back and looking at the history of the EPA helps us understand why the EPN was formed today. Is that fair?
5: Oh, absolutely. The formation of EPA is a story that is written in people's experience with the environment throughout the Industrial Revolution and the consequences that come along with that progress and how we needed to reprioritize. And so, you know, getting the agency formed was an incredibly important step for establishing bedrock environmental protections that we all now enjoy. And when we've seen those be weakened, it's been opportunity for those who have served at that agency to stand up and say, well, what we're seeing right now is a problem and it's not meeting the agency's mission.
4: Right. And I think we should remind our audience what the EPA mission is. And I remember visiting the EPA when I was in Washington, D.C., and I was really struck by what was etched in stone, which is to protect human health and the environment. And I had to stop and question whether or not the agency is upholding that mission. And certainly throughout history, it's done a better or worse job. Where are we today?
5: Well, today we've benefited from decades of work to improve the environment for the benefit of human health. But we're at a crossroads right now. And the agency is moving backwards under the direction of the current administration. So a lot of the protections that had been fought for a long time are now endangered. And it's something that we wish more people would pay attention to.
4: Right. I want to focus on two words that you used, one, regulations, and two, protections. So often we hear people say, we're so burdened by all of these regulations. And I was having a conversation with someone who works in environmental policy, and she said, you know, really, when you hear that word regulation, what you really should be thinking of is protection.
5: Absolutely. You know, I like to use the term safeguards because it puts the onus back on the fact that it is there to protect your health, and it's not a burden, it is a protection. And so I also like to think of them as responsibilities. And so those who need permits, people who, you know, use the environment as part of their business model, they are responsible for making sure that their decisions don't harm others. And that's why EPA is there to provide those safeguards. And regulations, they sound like red tape. Sometimes they are often cast as burdensome and costly. But if we think about who they're protecting,

0: You know, I think the idea is to try and balance as much as we can. But the EPA's mission is to protect human health and the environment first. And so the cost savings that you get from these safeguards, I think it's meant to be greater than any of the costs of business. So what I would tell to someone like that is remember that all of these protections were created for a reason, because someone was harmed. And we need to look at the whole picture of how people are benefiting or being hurt by these systems and make sure that our safeguards are actually saving people money on their healthcare costs and other things. Because if you get sick from environmental exposure, that can be a very costly endeavor. And, you know, it can also just exacerbate common conditions like asthma or heart disease, which we know have large costs associated with them, both in healthcare costs, but also missed work, missed productivity. There's so much that goes into it. And it's really important that we count all the costs and not just look at the business side of the ledger, but look at the public side as well.
1: Right. And we didn't even talk about quality of life and how having one of those illnesses impacts that. It's kind of hard to put a price on quality of life. Do you want to give any examples of EPA doing its job well as a model for how important keeping a strong EPA is?
0: Absolutely. I mean, most people don't interact with EPA on a day-to-day basis. And that's by design. It is there to do its job and to do it well and quietly. So you may not know when things go well. When you hear about the EPA, it's often when things fail, when there's an explosion, when there's an environmental spill, when power plants are spewing too much pollution, things like that. And it is the day-to-day work of the career staff at EPA is so important, and most people have no idea what they're doing, which is a shame because it's filled with wonderful people who are so dedicated to serving the public. Good examples of this is just water quality monitoring. EPA works with states to make sure that the waterways we rely on are clean. That's something that you won't hear about until that system fails. But there are a lot of things that go into making sure that those are met. Another one that's interesting that it's a little bit in the news right now is chemical safety. EPA actually plays a role in inspecting and creating safety systems for chemical plants and facilities that use high-risk chemicals. It's called the Risk Management Program. And they do inspections and they work with them to keep them safe. And most of the time, that works great. Though we have two examples, one in California and one in Washington, which tragically people were injured and died because those systems failed. And it's a reminder that sometimes these systems need to be strengthened, but that often the times they do good work. They just don't know about them.
1: Right. And they're not in the news enough. So we may hear about a tragedy, but what I find missing oftentimes in the news is the follow-ups. And I'll give you an example where EPA was involved. After the train derailment in East Palestine, Ohio, the EPA was on the scene monitoring contaminated air, water, and soil, managing the cleanup and holding the railway company responsible for unlawfully discharging pollutants and hazardous substances. And so, for somebody who works in the food system world, I think about all of those pollutants in the water and the soil, and what are farmers to do? Can we still have a backyard garden? So, a tragedy made the front page, and then I haven't heard so much follow-up. But then we have to think about, will there be a cancer cluster there? What about the children's health? So we need a strong environmental protection agency to be on the scene. Is there anything you want to add to that example?
0: I think that's a great example and one that is pretty recent and obviously, unfortunately, another tragedy. But to add to that, it's not just the immediate response. It is also the prevention work that goes into this, as I was saying with the chemical accidents, but also the scientific work that goes into understanding how all of these various parts of our environment interact with one another and interact with humans. That is incredibly difficult to do. And it is something that EPA, over its lifespan, many decades, has really excelled and become a world leader in understanding the interactions between chemicals and systems and the toxicology of what happens when it interacts with humans, as well as the rest of the environment.

0: it's so important. It's not something that you see. But without that, how can the agency properly do its work? How can it go and tell you what is safe? So EPA has always rested on this scientific foundation that I don't think many people realized. And I'll just add that that is something that is under threat right now.
1: Yeah. Tell me what has gotten in the way of the EPA doing its job well.
0: Well, the current administration has this idea that environmental protections have gone too far, that in fact, the level of protections we had previously were just good enough and everything else is just burdensome. Their approach has been pretty drastic in reducing the capacity of the agency. If you remember last year with the DOGE system that came in, that really wreaked havoc on the agency. It led to a lot of early retirements and people leaving. The agency is down nearly a quarter of the employees it once had. And those are some of the more senior employees who had lots of experience. So one, you've lost a lot of that experience and expertise. Then two, they've gone and reorganized those who are remaining so that there's more political control. So EPA has always been an agency where science was supposed to set what needs to be done, not be something that is twisted to meet the political need. And that is changing now under this current EPA. Additionally, they, as I said, they're rolling back lots of protections that had been decades in the making. Evidence had shown things like ethylene oxide, PFAS, mercury and air toxic standards, greenhouse gas pollution, so many things I could go down. We actually have a wonderful report that documents all of the rollbacks that they have, but they are rejecting the science behind it and they are trying their best to undermine these systems. And I think part of their goal is not just, I mean, they certainly hope they will succeed, but even just delaying those safeguards from being implemented is something that they're really trying to do.
1: I would love for our listeners to be able to access the report that shows exactly what has been whittled away that we thought was in place to protect us. Can we access that through the Environmental Protection Network?
0: You can go to environmentalprotectionnetwork.org and we have our reports there. But we've also stood up this new campaign called Safer, Not Sicker. And that's at safernotsicker.org. And you can go there. And the idea is that you don't need to be a toxicologist or a scientist to understand how the changes that are happening at EPA right now actually affect your life and your health. And we try to put everything into really accessible terms so that you can understand what is the pollutant that is coming in, how are you being exposed to it, what are the health effects, and what is the government doing now that's actually increasing your risk instead of reducing it. So that's safernotsicker.org.
1: It's something that people can sit down with their family members and neighbors and talk about. How can we reduce our risk for chronic and acute disease? Let me take one break, Mark, because we're about halfway through. I just want to remind our listeners, if you're just joining us, you're tuned into Food Sleuth Radio, and today we are joined by Mr. Mark Boom. He is the Senior Director of Public Affairs for the Environmental Protection Network, or EPN, a nonpartisan organization comprising more than 750 former EPA scientists, toxicologists, chemists, biologists, engineers, and policy analysts. And Mark, before we dive into this particular campaign, I wonder if you could tell us a bit about 750 former EPA scientists. Some of them retired, some of them were forced to leave. How is it that you were able to come together and form this network?
0: Well, that's such a great question, Melinda. And I've been very lucky that I get to serve on the staff at EPN because I have access to these wonderful volunteers, the 750 plus former EPA scientists, engineers, attorneys, enforcement experts, policy leaders who spent their career trying to serve the public. How did it come together? My understanding of the story is that when folks who worked at this agency their whole life saw that its mission was imperiled, first in 2017 and now again, they decided they couldn't be silent on the sidelines, that they needed to stand up for science, they needed to stand up for truth, for the work that they had done, and stand up for communities. and lend their voice to opposing what they saw was real betrayal of the EPA's mission. So that one truth, I think, has continued to drive the organization. These are folks who aren't done giving, and EPN is a wonderful organization because we can help support them to give back and to use their expertise for good.
1: And I imagine many of them have had to go on and take new jobs outside of Washington, D.C., simply because they need access to health insurance, let alone a salary.
0: Absolutely. A lot of people have been having to change careers. Some have been able to move to state agencies that work on this. Others have not been so fortunate. One of the things EPN is doing is we have a civil service resilience initiative. And the idea is that we need to support our public servants during these difficult times. And so we've helped connect folks who are looking for new opportunities to those opportunities. We've allowed our network to mentor them. We've been working with folks who are young and are looking to get into environmental science and environmental protection to guide them during this difficult time where there's not a lot of clear career opportunities. And we've been partnering with other organizations to strengthen the network of folks who are supporting our civil servants.
1: Yeah. And I think that each state now has an increased job to do to fill in for where the EPA has failed us. I want to dive into the Safer Not Sicker campaign. You've got a series of questions where you ask people to think about where they live, how they eat, the kind of stuff around us, how we spend our time, and to assess whether or not we have toxic exposures. And some things, of course, they're kind of hard to avoid. So if you live, for example, in a community where you are exposed to air that doesn't smell good because maybe your neighbor's using a lawn chemical company, or maybe you live near an industrial plant that spews forth toxic chemicals and odors, it's kind of hard to pick up and leave. But for areas where we can make a change, you give us some ideas on how to do that. Would you like to talk about some of those toxic exposures that you think people should be most aware of?
0: Absolutely. And thanks for bringing up the campaign. This is our effort to raise awareness and help people understand how toxic chemicals and pollution show up in everyday life, in their food, in their water, in their air, household products, and how policy decisions can either reduce or increase the risks that come from being exposed to those chemicals. And we launched it because we don't think that families should have to carry this burden alone. People deserve honest science, strong safeguards, and leaders who are going to put our health first. So this is an opportunity for people to learn about where they might be exposed, understand what they can do, but also understand what they can't do. We can't filter our way out of systemic pollution. It has to be reduced at the source. And ultimately, we are going to need the government to do that. But that's a lot to take on as an individual. There's just a lot going on in the world right now. And no one should be asked to be a toxicologist or have to learn about all of this stuff to be safe. We just want it to be taken care of. But we're not in that world. So we need people to be able to see what is going on. What was interesting is that within that 750 members of EPN, our volunteers, they don't live in Washington, D.C. They're all throughout the country. EPA has offices throughout the country, and they live throughout the country. And so they're in these neighborhoods, and they are hearing questions from their neighbors about what can I do? So we created this guide. We call it our Hey Neighbor Guide, because we really wanted to come from this place of, you know, we can talk to each other about what's going on and what we can do and what we can't do. So you can go in. There's a printout version, or we have a little interactive version on our website. Check off some boxes and figure out why that might be a problem. Whether your house was built before 1978, maybe that will mean that you have lead paint exposure, things like that. So you can go and do that and learn what you can do about it. And some of these you can take care of. There are common sense steps that will solve it. But as you said, you can't move away from sources of pollution. Some of these things are really expensive to deal with. Not everyone's going to have access to that. So the most fair way is for the government to step up and make sure that the safeguards are in place, that we're not getting exposed to these toxic chemicals in the first place.
1: Right. And I think that there might be some surprises, because people have an assumption that if something is sold, then it must be safe. As well as if somebody who is, say, a business owner assures you that a product is safe, you believe them. And what I love about the Safer Not Sicker campaign is it forces us to think more about some of the products that are in our homes or that we buy readily thinking they're fine, but they're not. So for example, let's say somebody's renting. They have no control over what furnishings or say a carpet might be in that particular rental unit, but stain resistant or synthetic carpet, rugs, or flooring provides a risk inside the home. Or if you've got furniture made with pressed board or water resistant fabric, surely there's got to be an agency overseeing that to make sure it's safe.
0: Yeah, I think you're right. A lot of people believe that the government does maybe more than it actually does. So when they find out that these things are not actually as safe as they've been advertised, that's a disconnect that gets people both to be upset, but also sometimes it means that they don't trust government. And we're trying to show that, yeah, there's some surprises out here, but also that we need the government to work to actually do this. And so the answer is not government doesn't work at all. It's that we need to make it work better. And I think that the other thing is that as you go and you check off more and more of these boxes, you start realizing, well, I'm not just being exposed to one thing. I'm being exposed to several things at the same time. And I hope that that's an eye-opening insight for a lot of people, because both in your own home and your own world that you live in, but also there's whole neighborhoods who are being exposed to unsafe, unhealthy levels of toxic chemicals and pollution all the time. And that has a cumulative effect. That's one of the things that we need EPA to be looking at a little bit more closely as they think about safety standards. This is not a one at a time thing. No one experiences things like that in their life. You experience them over time and cumulatively. We need to make sure that that's being used when we're doing the scientific assessments to understand the health risks.
1: We should also bring up vulnerable populations.
0: That's part of what we tried to show in the report, was who is most vulnerable so that you can understand whether you're in one of those populations. One of the trends that we saw was that across all the major pollutants that we were looking at, those who are most vulnerable were often mothers, babies, and children. Those are just vulnerable life stages. And obviously children are much smaller than adults. They're not just tiny adults though, right? They're growing, their exposure patterns are different. There's a whole set of different things that they need. And so that was another report that we put out, which I hope folks will be able to take a look at. It's called Mothers, Babies, and Children, and Why Toxic Exposure is Becoming Harder for Families to Avoid. And it really looks at the whole life cycle of trying to have a family and children and what your risks are and understanding them so that hopefully you can minimize them. And the ones that you can't control, we can call on our leaders to do it for us.
1: And I think, too, what this campaign and these reports do is they help us understand better if we are dealing with something like infertility or a birth defect, what might be in my environment that contributed to that situation. So just raising awareness, I think, is so important. We just have a couple of minutes. What do you want to make sure our audience understands?
0: Well, first, I want to make sure that there's a lot of scary things out there, but the point isn't to panic anyone. The point is awareness, because we can't take action unless we know what is around us. And we can't take action unless we know why the systems aren't working. And so the idea here is that we're trying to make it accessible for people. We're not trying to scare folks. This is very serious stuff, but we have the information, we have the technology, we have so much that we can solve this. The problem is we don't have the will to do it. And as folks who are concerned about this, there are many ways that they can get engaged to try and make sure that our leaders are doing what we want them to do and what we already expect that they're doing. And when we find out that they're not doing it, it's disappointing. So I think that's one key takeaway I want to make sure is that I don't want people to be scared. I don't want people to say, I can't do anything about this. Why even try? Because that's not the takeaway. The takeaway is your voice matters, and holding your leaders accountable to your expectations matters. And that is something that you can do. All it takes is raising your voice.
1: Yeah. I was talking to a research scientist during an interview, and she said, you know, we talk about how much we value our freedom in this country. And she said, but we don't talk enough about freedom from. So we think we have the freedom to do whatever we want, regardless of how it might impact another individual. But we don't talk enough about how our actions might infringe upon someone else's freedom to have a higher quality life.
0: I love that frame. I often think similarly about opportunity and the freedom to have opportunity. And obviously this, you know, not everyone in this country has the same freedom of opportunity. But when people are being exposed to more pollution, when they're getting sick because of it, then when they have chronic illnesses, when people die, that is taking away their opportunity, their freedom to have that life that they want and to prosper. And it's something that we need our leaders to be taking an account for. And what's really upsetting me, this probably the most upsetting thing, there's a lot of them, but one of the things that really upsets me is that this EPA is no longer valuing how much someone's life is worth, how much their health is worth when it comes to doing air pollution rules. And that's a huge change. They're only counting what the burden is on our company to have to meet the safeguard. They're no longer looking about how much it improves people's lives. And that, to me, that's fundamentally flawed. The person's life is so valuable, is so sacred, and we should be absolutely taking that into account when coming up with these safeguards and these rules. Because, like, shouldn't the government be putting our health first? Shouldn't the government be putting our health at least as equal as what a corporation needs? I think that they should be putting our health first. And so it's very upsetting to hear that they're not even counting it at all.
1: Right. You have to wonder who these agencies are serving anymore. And I think it's important for us to describe the government as our government and to remember that, especially as our country celebrates 250th birthday. So, Mark, it's been such a pleasure to have you on the program. We're out of time, so we're going to have to close, but I want to thank our listeners for joining us. Remind everyone that Food Sleuth Radio is produced by Dan Hemmelgarn for KOPN in Columbia, Missouri. Most of all, I want to thank my guest, Mr. Mark Boom, Senior Director of Public Affairs for the Environmental Protection Network, a nonpartisan organization comprising more than 750 former Environmental Protection Agency scientists, engineers, and policy analysts. And I will provide links both to EPN as well as the Safer Not Sicker campaign so that people can protect each other and become united in protecting our environmental and public health. Thank you so much for your time and your work.
0: Thank you, Melinda. It's great to be here.
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6: Welcome to Book Waves. I'm Richard Walensky. This is the second of a two-part interview. My guest is Vohini Vara, whose latest book is Searches, Selfhood in the Digital Age, now out in trade paperback. Previous books are The Immortal King Rao, which was a finalist for the Pulitzer, and a collection of short stories, This is Salvaged. Vohini Vara worked as a journalist on tech for the Wall Street Journal and has written for The New Yorker, several other magazines. This book is somewhere between a memoir, a collection, and a complete nonfiction book, and it focuses a little bit on the history of tech and social media, and then pivots in a way to AI, which is the number one topic going around now. And you were there earlier, and you're still keeping up. Toward the end of the book, you do something which I found fascinating, which related back to all of the earlier discussions with AI, with chat, which was essentially asking chat what they were doing to make people more comfortable. And I'm going to throw these out to you. They're just the headlines here. An implied objectivity. And by that, what do we mean here?
7: Meaning is a funny thing with these products, right? Because there's no intent behind the creation of the words. When we see language like that, it feels intuitively as if there must be some thought process that's leading to the generation of the text. And that's not true in this case. What I think of when I think of implied objectivity is the way in which these products are deliberately built to use language that is authoritative and to use language that engenders trust in us. The company, OpenAI itself, has a kind of internal, they call it a model spec. It's like a style guide. And they have released parts of it publicly. And they say explicitly that the company is meant to use, the chatbot is meant to use language that sounds, quote unquote, polite, that sounds kind, right? All of these different uses of language that make it seem as, oh, to use language that sounds professional. So there are all these ways in which language can be used that remind us of the language that authoritative, objective speakers use. And so that gives us the impression that there's a kind of objectivity in the text.
6: And that would include inclusive language using words like we and our,
7: yes,
6: though only one side of the discussion is an actual we or our.
7: Exactly.
6: And the other is flattery, which really seemed excessive to me.
7: Yeah. I think it's easy to imagine that these products are like purely technological creations with no, you know, human engagement. In reality, a big component of the way in which these products are created is that there's a human chatting with a sort of, let's say, a research version of a chatbot and sort of giving positive feedback to the chatbot when the chatbot speaks to the human, or I shouldn't say speak, when the chatbot generates language in the direction of the human that the human likes. Humans in general like respond well to flattery. And so in the testing process, as I understand it from what OpenAI has said about this process, what seems to happen is that human testers, you know, give positive reinforcement when the chatbot offers them flattery. And that then leads to a product that is sort of disproportionately flattering, right? It in a way that starts to sound obsequious sometimes, like in a way that actually ends up being off-putting. But it's because of that human training process. It's not something that's inherent to the technology.
6: And that would include things like, I'm here to help when they're not helping.
7: Yeah. And, you know, again, in the rhetoric that these chatbots are supposed to use, they're supposed to sound helpful. Again, they're supposed to sound polite. The word empathetic is included in this sort of style guide-like document that OpenAI has, right? So, yes, I'm here to help is empathetic-sounding language. And it's not something that's inherent to the technology. It's something that OpenAI decided the product should have, because that's something that engenders trust in its users. And so people, human beings, human workers, engaged with research versions of these products in order to guide them toward being more likely to produce language that sounds empathetic. For example, like, I'm here to help.
6: My friend Richard in Thailand has been using ChatGPT 4.0 for the past 3 years, and it's learned. It has humor and seems to have a kind of personality, and was very helpful recently when he, for work, needed to transition away from Skype, which Microsoft is getting rid of. What I noticed in talking to him the other day about your book is that he became very defensive about the AI he calls Chad. And I'm starting to think that that's what these companies want.
7: Yeah, I mean, the companies do a lot to make us feel as if their products are human-like. It's in their interest for us to feel that way because we're more likely then to trust the product, right? Ultimately, it's a product. All kinds of, this is not some kind of mystical thing. All kinds of companies want their brand to be trusted by their customers, right? It's sort of like marketing 101. And so here's a company that's also trying to get its customers to trust it, but it has this very potent tool, which is a technology that can produce language that gives us the impression that we're talking to something like a human, something that seems to have consciousness. You use the word seems, which I think is really insightful. I think all of this is an illusion created by the company with a very specific goal in mind, which is for us to use the product. And I think ultimately not just to use the product, but to provide information to this product about things that are very fundamental to us, you know, are the kinds of questions we might ask a therapist, the kinds of questions we might ask a mentor at work, right? We're providing a lot to these chatbots that goes even beyond the kinds of things that we provide to companies like Google, companies like Amazon.
6: Vahini Vara, that brings up a point you made, and I don't remember the author who coined the term surveillance capitalism.
7: Yes. The author is Shoshana Zuboff. The book is The Age of Surveillance Capitalism. Many of us have heard that adage about, if you're not paying for the product is you, right? And she offers a framework to understand that concept. She talks about the way in which for technology companies, information about us constitutes a kind of raw material. So we are providing raw material to these companies. They then use their own technology to render that raw material into a product, that product being the chance to influence us to behave in different ways. She even refers specifically to behavior modification, right? And that's really potent. She refers also, not in that book, but elsewhere, to what she describes as an epistemic coup, which is to say a coup that she believes is a kind of slow-moving, ongoing coup in which the gap between the knowledge that we as individuals or communities can have and the knowledge that these companies have about us and about the world is widening and widening in ways that have economic consequences, but also political and social consequences, so, as we're seeing now.
6: Which reminds me of Musk and Doge trying to access Social Security, because once you add personalized Social Security to all the other information that they've already taken from us, you can pinpoint individuals and remove their Social Security.
7: Yes. I mean, this is certainly an instance of somebody affiliated with big tech power and wealth obtaining information about all of us that in a way that is certainly doesn't seem to be in our interests.
6: Getting back to searches, there's an interesting point where you invent a pitch. I'm not quite sure. I kind of got lost in exactly what the pitch was. But what I found fascinating, and you don't say it specifically at the start of the chapter, but it becomes clear that each element of the pitch, you ask AI to create an image for that particular pitch. And in another part of the book, you talk about the biases inherent in AI, particularly pretty women, white people, and men. Can you go into a little more detail about that? And that was, I assume, your intention in letting it create the pictures.
7: Yeah, so the book, in a lot of ways, is all about language and power. Our relationship as individuals to language and the power inherent in our ability to use language to communicate, and then the way in which that can be co-opted by the rich and powerful, and has been since the beginning of humans, right? This is a dynamic that I argue in the book began a long time ago, since before capitalism. Visual language emerged before written language did. And so I was interested in tracing the way in which visual communication has changed over time. There was a long period in which visual communication was not inherently dominated by patriarchal, you know, American and European and white norms. That's something that has emerged over time historically. And so I wanted to show that happening. And then I wanted to show how AI products, because of the way in which they're built, tend to amplify the biases that exist in our dominant visual culture. So there's a chapter in which I use images to show that. And then there's another chapter in which I'm giving a sort of fake pitch to investors, asking them to invest in my company that is going to send a rocket to another dimension and collect all these objects that don't exist on Earth, but exist elsewhere and are therefore very valuable on Earth. And it becomes pretty clear pretty quickly, I think, the way in which the text I am writing myself and the images that are generated to go along with that text, like, there's a real disconnect between the two. These products are generating images that represent dominant cultural ideas that have nothing to do with the ideas and facts that I'm writing about in my text. And yes, you're right that the goal of that essay was to show that disconnect.
6: You're listening to part two of a two-part interview with Vahini Vara, whose book is titled Searchers, Selfhood in the Digital Age. I'm Rich Walensky on Bookwaves. You mentioned before, Vahini Vara, you mentioned that you were a little bit surprised that AI gave more information than you were asking for. What other things surprised you in working on the book? In particular, you, I think it was last, it was August 2024, I think, when you submitted the book to AI for responses, and I guess that was one of the last parts that you worked on. What were your biggest surprises, and at the same time, what confirmed, or was it impossible to confirm anything given your own biases?
7: You know, it wasn't that I was surprised that it gave me more information than I asked for. I was surprised at how explicit it was in its sort of pro-big tech, pro-AI, pro-Sam Altman biases. And that I would say that's the one thing that surprised me. Nothing else surprised me, really. I wasn't surprised by the inaccuracies. I wasn't surprised by the bland language. You know, all of that, I think, in some ways, people really tend to fixate on, like, oh, this language is bland and generic. And I think that's a mistake, because it's actually masking all of these deep biases and manipulations and other sort of like insidious uses of rhetoric that we almost don't notice because we characterize the language as bland. I think some readers seem not to have even noticed that this product is trying to convince the writer to write a more positive book about the product and the company behind it and the CEO of that company, which to me is far more interesting than the fact that the language is what we might describe as dull.
6: It makes me wonder. We have a situation now in which we have 40 to 50% of the American public fine with Donald Trump, and all of the Trump material that's popped up in the last year, not him personally, put him aside, but all of the propaganda at a certain point starts to feel as if somebody or people have kind of, I guess, programmed this AI to spew out so much that unless you're aware it's all a load of BS, will convince people to believe so much that's not believable. In other words, going back, the implied objectivity, the authoritativeness, the flattery, the I'm here to help, all of that put at the behest of political goals could create an entire generation of people who don't understand they're being manipulated.
7: Yes, it could. Yeah, I think that's the danger. And I think it's very plausible. It's so easy to imagine a future in which that happens. My goal in writing the book was to highlight some of that such that we together, you know, I, readers, all of us as a society might look more critically at these technologies. And I don't think AI technologies are anything special. I think there's been this sort of particular interest in AI, I think, with my book. But it's just another, it's sort of the latest move in a continuum that started as at least as recently as the mid-90s, in which big technology companies are using rhetorical tactics, are using exploiting language to further their own goals. And yes, this absolutely could continue. Or we could say, you know what, we've decided this shouldn't continue. We are going to do things differently in the future. We're going to maybe build technologies that fulfill what we want them to fulfill, and we're going to fund them communally. We're going to use local and regional government resources. We're going to pool our money. We're going to use nonprofit models, right? There are all these other ways in which we might approach technology that aren't bound up with further exploitation, or that are less bound up, that aren't necessarily bound up with further exploitation the way technological capitalism does tend to be.
6: As a woman of color, it struck me that maybe you weren't surprised, maybe you were a little bit surprised by how the biases favor white, straight men and pops up in all of the AI.
7: I'm not surprised by that. I mean, was I surprised when I first learned about these biases several years ago? I don't think I was surprised then either. I mean, it makes sense to me. The way in which these technologies are built is that they're looking at existing patterns, but then they're amplifying those. And so if there are these patterns of bias, these biased patterns that already exist in society, they're going to be amplified in the technology. And so, you know, in my conversations, in my dialogues with this product over the course of the book, when it did that, I really can't say that it surprised me at all.
6: Two other questions. One concerns the story Ghosts, in which you begin to talk about your sister. And in each iteration, AI makes up, in quotes, a fiction that continues. And that story, of course, a popular story, got a lot of credit. In retrospect, looking back on the story from the vantage point of several years later, has your opinion of what you did changed? Does it say anything? Does Ghost say anything to you in 2025 that's different than what it said to you, say, 10 years ago, whenever you wrote it?
7: No, it wasn't that long ago. It was maybe 4 years ago that I wrote it. I think I have become more explicit in talking about the critique that's embedded in that essay. So for me, it was obvious when I published that the point of the essay was that this product was not going to be capable of expressing my story on my behalf. I think what happened as time went on is that as people became more familiar with these products and how they function, they could more easily see the critique that was built into the essay. That said, I think in the book, I'm attempting to do some more explicit writing about what my goals were with that essay in case there are readers for whom that wasn't clear.
6: Two quick questions. Why did you include What Is It Like to Be Alive, which is a series of quotes from people, from women, responding to a variety of questions about what it is to be alive. What was your point in including that particular segment in the book?
7: I wanted to include it for various reasons, one of which is that as I arrive toward the end of the book, it's clear that I'm not offering answers. I'm raising questions about our complicity in the rise of big technology companies. And so I found it useful to use the last chapter to sort of open those questions up more broadly so that I could invite others into the conversation. Because I think ultimately the question about where we go from here has to be a communal conversation. I didn't want it to be me saying, and here are the five steps we need to take to arrive at a better future. So that was one goal. But then also, obviously, I intended it for all that sort of human language, human self-expression, to be a strong counterpoint to the way in which ChatGPT produces language.
6: It seemed to me that ultimately, with my friend in Thailand, as we spoke and he got defensive saying, she's trying to trick AI. And I kept saying, no, that's not what the book is about. He eventually said, oh my God, I'm being defensive, and had to rethink what he was thinking about, quote, Chad. And it seems to me that ultimately is the point of this book.
7: So he didn't like that I was trying to manipulate the product?
6: Well, he kept saying it's so easy to manipulate. That's not what it's here for. It's here to help. But by talking about it and by my mentioning his defensiveness, it suddenly occurred to him that he was being defensive.
7: I see. Yes. I mean, the rhetoric that it's here to help is certainly what the companies are interested in having us believe in. And to be fair, it's not entirely inaccurate. So, you know, Google also tells us that its goal is to provide us with information. That's not inaccurate. We get a lot of information from Google, but in exchange, we're also giving up lots of information. And I think it's a very similar dynamic. So the argument here isn't these products can never be helpful. It's that it's in the company's interest for us to believe that that's the main thing they're doing.
6: We need more transparency and critical awareness. That's pretty much the key, I would think, and maybe get away from corporate ownership.
7: Yeah, I mean, I hate to prescribe what the answer is, in part because I write in the book at length about the way in which people like Sam Altman and Mark Zuckerberg and other corporate CEOs are very invested in telling us what the answer is. And I think being so certain is in itself problematic. And so I'm interested not in saying, here are the three steps to getting to a better future, but rather, here's where we are now. Let's together try to imagine some other approaches we might take.
6: And when I read that some people want to replace the entire out-of-date computer system for the FAA with AI, it scares the crap out of me.
7: Yeah.
6: Vahini Vara, what are you working on now?
7: I'm working on a few things. I'm working on some plays, which is a new genre for me and a really exciting one, as well as a new novel.
6: You've been listening to part two of a two-part interview with Vahini Vara, whose book is titled Searches, Selfhood in the Digital Age, now out in trade paperback. I'm Rich Walensky on Bookwaves. Bookwaves began as a science fiction interview program in 1977 and expanded first to other genre fiction and later to general fiction and narrative nonfiction. 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

0: From the Bureau of Economic Geology, this is Earth Date. Animals evolve their colors to be sexy, but mostly to be dangerous. Amphibians, reptiles, fish, insects, birds, and even mammals sometimes use bright colors to attract mates. Think of the iridescent plumage of peacocks, or the bright greens, yellows, and oranges of a male iguana. But animals are about 5 times as likely to use bold color, especially red, yellow, black, and white, to warn predators that they're poisonous, foul-smelling, or bad-tasting. Think of the red hourglass on the black widow spider, or the high-contrast stripes on bees, wasps, and skunks. But bright colors also make them more visible to predators, so how did this trait develop? Scientists looked at 3 coloration schemes across more than 1,000 species and found they fell into 3 groups, camouflaged, brightly colored, and hidden signal, which flash colors only when threatened. Their research suggests that some hidden signal types developed chemical deterrence. Then, as generations passed, both their poison and coloration increased, spreading to other parts of the body until a brightly colored, highly venomous species emerged. Still, many species remained camouflaged, but developed strong poisons, while others evolved to mimic the dangerous coloration of their peers, but remained harmless. It can be hard to know which is which. So if you ever see a brightly colored or a well-camouflaged wild animal, best to look, but don't touch. I'm Scott Tinker.
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0: We are all mammals, and under the skin, we have almost everything in common, and our imperatives are the same. Find food, stay alive, keep our babies alive, take care of our children. That's what life is for mammals. Under the skin, we are all kin, we are family.
1: In this program, visionary naturalist and conservationist Carl Safina delves into the realm of non-human animals and our interconnected relationships to them, and asks, what do we as humans need to learn from the natural world that we're part of? I'm Neil Harvey. This is Under the Skin, We're All Kin, reading the minds of animals. Calling someone an animal means they're less than human, not worthy of respect, rights, or even of life itself. It's been the code word to justify countless atrocities, including the wholesale decimation of wildlife and even human genocide. But in truth, and in biological fact, human beings are animals. Scientists continue to find that intelligence and what we call consciousness appear to saturate all of nature. Clearly, it's high time to think differently about just what it means to be an animal. It's also high time to reconsider what it means to be human. Since humans are animals, are animals people too? How can we know what it's like to be other than human? How can we see into the minds of animals? As we hurtle into this sixth age of extinctions, the first caused by the human hand, half the world's biodiversity will perish within the 21st century. Will we find redemption and change course when we understand that under the skin we're all kin, as Carl Safina says? As a naturalist and the inaugural chair for Nature and Humanity at the State University of New York at Stony Brook, Carl Safina has merged decades of field observations with cutting-edge neuroscience to challenge our views of fixed boundaries between humans and other than human animals. It turns out we have a whole lot more in common than we've thought. Safina spoke at a Bioneers conference.
0: Today we're going to try to simply ask and answer one simple question that many of you ask yourself several times a week, and that is, does my dog really love me, or does she just want a treat? Well, I think that simply by looking at our beloved pets, we can easily see that, yes, of course, they really love us, and just by looking at them, it's easy to see what's going on in those furry little heads. Right? Isn't it easy to see? Or maybe you can't really tell what's going on. But I'll tell you what, something is going on. You can't tell me that nothing is going on. And here's something a little weird. Why is our question, do you love me? Hey, that's not a question about them. That's a question about me. That's my insecurity talking. Do you love me is not a question about them. That's not how you get to know somebody better. So I needed a different question because that question wasn't helping me get in. And my question became, who are you? That's a question about you. Now there are capacities of the human mind. We know that the human mind has these capacities, but are these capacities of only the human mind? What else is happening in the brains that share this planet with us? Nothing? Is nothing happening? But for a long time, many scientists said, well, we can't know. So the question of what goes on in other creatures' minds, if they even have minds, is not a scientific question because there's no way in. But that is not true, because there are some good ways in. We can look at brains, we can consider evolution, and we can watch what they do. You can see brains, but you cannot see the minds. That might

0: But our nerve cells are very much like jellyfish nerve cells individually. Octopuses are mollusks, and yet they recognize human faces and use tools as well as do most apes. How do we honor the ape-like intelligence of octopuses? We boil them by the thousands. On coral reefs, there are fish called groupers, and several kinds of groupers, if they chase a fish that they'd like to eat into a crevice in the rocks or the coral, they sometimes go to where they know a moray eel is sleeping. They have a way of signaling to the moray, follow me. The moray understands that signal, often will follow. Then the grouper says, it's here, and the moray understands that too. And the moray will go in, and sometimes the moray will get the fish, and sometimes the fish will bolt out, and the grouper will get the fish. This is an ancient interspecies communication partnership, and people didn't know about this until about a decade ago. And when I say people, I mean the 17 people who read that paper. How do we honor this ancient partnership? You might think boiled, but no, fried. Now, a pattern is emerging, and that pattern says a lot more about us than it says about all of them.
1: While Safina was exploring the wondrous lives and cultures of a diversity of animals around the world, the pattern he saw was that humanity has been erasing wildlife at the pace of extinction. He knew he had to do everything he could to stop the biological annihilation. He was instrumental in putting overfishing into the mainstream spotlight and led campaigns to ban drift nets that were destroying entire populations and habitats. He helped rewrite U.S. federal fishery laws and pass a U.N. global fisheries treaty. He worked to conserve dwindling global populations of tuna, sharks, and other threatened marine species. He created the Safina Center to advance the case for life on Earth, which has educated and inspired millions of people to conserve wild things and wild places. Safina's true passion is understanding the nature of other than human animals. What do they do, and why do they do it? Ironically, his curiosity about other creatures took wing growing up in the concrete jungle of Brooklyn, New York.
0: When I was a kid, until I was 10 years old, I lived in a tenement flat in Brooklyn, about as simple an urban apartment as you can be in, and not a place where there is what you would call wildlife. We had alley cats, and there were some sparrows and some pigeons around. So how in the world did I become an almost compulsive nature lover growing up like that? Well, I think that it's really important for us to blur the boundaries between us and nature and stop seeing nature as a category or a place where you go. Like, we think we need food, so we'll go to the supermarket because that's where the food is, and when we need nature, we'll go to the park because that's where the nature is. And that is a destructive and corrosive categorization and separation. So when I lived in this tenement flat, it so happened that my father's hobby was breeding canaries. And unlike many kids who would live in a very wild place, I actually could always watch birds getting on and off their eggs and feeding their little babies from about 4 inches away. And when I was 7, he caved, and I got a flock of homing pigeons. And when you raise pigeons, you stack some boxes in the coop. We used to use peach crates, and you put a bowl in the box, and you provide them with nesting material, and they sort themselves out, and they court, and they figure out who their mates are gonna be. And sometimes they fight over all of that, and the adults leave during the day, and then they come home, and they eat supper, and they feed their babies, and they go to sleep. And across the yard, we lived in our own stack of boxes, where the people sorted themselves out and occasionally fought about it, and the adults left during the day, and they came back and fed their babies supper and went to sleep. And I always thought, from the time I was 7, that the lives of us and other animals are essentially the same.

0: They have the same life. It's just different, but it's the same. And then I learned how wrong all of this was, and I got my PhD in ecology and all that stuff. And the more I learned, the more I thought, I still think exactly what I thought when I was 7 years old, but now I understand it better.
1: Different, but the same. Is it all that surprising when we know people are animals too?
0: We are all mammals, and under the skin, we have almost everything in common, and our imperatives are the same. Find food, stay alive, keep our babies alive, take care of our children. That's what life is for mammals. Under the skin, they have the same skeleton, the same organs, essentially the same nervous system, the same chemicals that create mood and motivation in human beings create mood and motivation in them. They have the exact same chemicals. In the flippers of whales are the exact same bones that are in your hand. Under the skin, we are all kin. We are organically related. We are family. This is the truth of the matter. And so we see commonalities that we all understand. They understand helping when helping is needed, the same way we do. We see curiosity mostly in the young who are exploring the world for the first time. We see the deep bonds of family relation. We see the deep bonds of mates to one another. Dancing is dancing. Courtship is courtship. We see it and we recognize it for exactly what it actually is.
1: And Carl Safina suggests that once we dissolve the false separation we've made between humans and the rest of nature, things start to look decidedly different. He says that if humans could find their way home over 10,000 miles of totally unmarked ocean to a tiny pinpoint of land to find their own baby, as an albatross can do, or if humans could travel through the air as fast as a peregrine falcon, no doubt we'd call it genius. But since it's not us, we mostly don't care, until now, perhaps. Carl Safina spoke with us at a Bioneers conference.
2: Well, there's many different ways of trying to understand what intelligence is. It's a definitional kind of a problem. One definition that I kind of like is intelligence is the ability to solve a problem that you've never been confronted with before. Because then you have to have a certain amount of foresight. You have to be able to see something that doesn't really exist yet that you could do to deal with the problem. Some animals are more intelligent than other animals in the sense that they can solve novel problems better or faster. That's just a measure of something about them. I'm very interested in things regardless of whether they're particularly intelligent or not. There are a lot of things that just do incredible things, or they're unbelievably beautiful, or they have extreme abilities, extreme diving abilities, extreme navigational, migrational abilities. You know, all these things are totally incredible. They have nothing to do with, are they smart? It's just that, you know, we live in a beautiful, beautiful world filled with fascinating living things that have somehow found and developed lots of answers to how can we live on Earth.
1: How can we live on Earth? Or more accurately, how can we keep living on Earth when we're unraveling the very web of life on which our human lives and societies depend? We can start by asking our planet mates, because yes, we really are surrounded by genius, and they've been here a whole lot longer than we have.
0: And then we ask a really weird question. Are they even conscious? Why would we ask a question like that? When you get general anesthesia, you become unconscious. That means that the sensory input from your sense organs is something you stop experiencing. It's like you take your eyes and your ears and your nose and disconnect them from your brain. Then when you come out of it, you regain consciousness. You get your senses connected back to your brain. That's what consciousness is. It's an awareness of your senses. Why would we ask whether animals that have eyes and see with them, ears and hear with them, noses and smell with them, who play with each other, are conscious? Because we have a favorite story. And our favorite story is, we're the only ones that matter, and we're the best. I hope you're clapping because you disagree with that statement. In an aquarium in South Africa, there was a nursing age baby bottlenose dolphin. Her name was Dolly. And a keeper was on a break, smoking, looking through the window at the pool. And the little baby Dolly came over and looked at him while he was smoking. And then she went to her mother and she nursed. And then she came back to the window and she let go of all the milk and it surrounded her head like a cloud of smoke. A nursing age infant dolphin got the idea, I'm going to use milk to imitate whatever he's doing. When humans use one material to represent another, we call that art.
1: Carl Safina has no doubt that other than human animals have consciousness. Of course, we can define consciousness, but no one actually knows how it happens or works. Yet most of us think we know it when we see it, and scientists are starting to prove that other creatures experience it.
0: So I was talking to a reporter about this one time, and I thought I was doing a good job of explaining, and she said, okay, you're saying all this stuff, but how do I really, really know, how do you know that other animals can think or feel? And I was trying to think of, well, what is the best scientific paper example that I can use? And then I realized the answer was right on the rug. When my puppy comes over to me and rolls over on her back, now, she doesn't get up from the rug and go over to the dining room table and roll over on her back, right? She comes to me. Why does she do that? Because she's just had a thought. And the thought is, I would like my belly rubbed. And I'm gonna go to him because we are family. And I know that if I roll over on my back, I have nothing to fear. I can not only trust him completely, but he knows what I'm asking for, and he knows how to get the job done and make it feel really good. So she has had a thought and she has felt. And it's not really a lot more complicated than that. But if you think that's not scientific enough, you all have seen your pets sleeping and thinking that they're dreaming because their legs are twitching and they're going woof, woof, woof, woof. And you say, well, they're dreaming. Well, they are dreaming. You can wire up the brain of a rat and watch it dream. They dream. Now we have scientific proof of what's going on. It's no longer true that there's no scientific way into the mind of others. There is.
1: When we return, more from Carl Safina on how reading the mind of animals inspires us to set our minds to conserving nature. I'm Neil Harvey. You're listening to The Bioneers, Revolution from the Heart of Nature.

0: 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That's bioneers.org. Among Navajo people, one of the worst insults you can hear is that you're acting as if you have no relatives. As Carl Safina has delved into the minds of animals, the inescapable and agonizing truth is that human animals are ravaging our animal relatives. Entire populations of elephants are getting wiped out for their tusks and teeth, even though we now know elephants are incredibly intelligent and have sophisticated cultures and societies. Likewise, generations of wolves in the U.S. have been wiped out. After federal policies decimated the thriving wolf population in Yellowstone National Park because ranchers were losing a few cattle, the elk and deer populations exploded. The park finally had to bring back the wolves to restore balance to the age-old predator-prey relationship. But it's far more difficult to repair the complex social and cultural relationships among wolves, a bit analogous to how it would be for people experiencing genocide.
1: A wolf pack is a nuclear family. It has usually two breeding adults, mom and dad, and they're young from 2 or 3 years. When their young get to be adolescents, they leave to try to find their stake in life, just like in our nuclear families. This family had mom and dad and dad's brother. They went outside the park at the onset of winter because Yellowstone is 7,000 feet. The uncle was shot almost immediately. They retreated. They went back a couple of weeks later. The mother was shot. And then this family that had been very, very stable started to do something weird. Violent sibling rivalry. There had been total order, loyalty, organization. Now it was chaos. The most precocious of the wolves, the one on her back there, was kicked out of her family. That's her on the left. The father started wandering around, maybe trying to look for his mate and his brother. He lost his family, he lost his hunting support, he lost his mate and brother, he lost his territory where the food is. I thought she would do okay because she was about the age where she was going to leave anyway, and he was doomed. But what happened instead was, a few months later, she was shot starving at somebody's chicken coop, and he survived. 2 years later, he had a new mate, a new territory, and pups. Why am I telling you the details of that story? Because they have lives, and when we hurt and kill them, the trajectory of life for the survivors is totally changed. It's different from what it would have been. They're not just numbers. They're individuals in families with relationships. We are made individuals by our relationships, and so are they.
0: Denying that other animals feel and experience emotions, including grief, loss, and trauma, allows us to other them, and yes, treat them like animals. The notion that other than human animals have empathy still triggers controversy in the scientific community. Yet we've seen humpback whales rescue seals from killer whales. We've watched wild elephants stand by people who were injured, guarding them through the night until someone came to help. Dolphins help guide distressed ships to shore, and they mourn for human deaths. If animals do fit the definition of personhood that we use for ourselves, aren't animals people too?
1: People who only know one thing about animal behavior know that you're not ever allowed to use this word and do this thing, which is to attribute human thoughts and emotions to other species. This is against the rules. Well, science is supposed to have curiosity and find out what's really going on. So that is unscientific. One of the things they say is that empathy makes us human. Well, it turns out that empathy is one of the oldest emotions, because anything that lives in a group needs to have empathy. Empathy is when your mind matches your mood to the mind of your companions. The things that make us human are not the things we keep telling ourselves are the things that make us human. Here's what I think it is. I don't think it's that we do everything totally uniquely and differently. I think it's that we are the extreme animals. We are the most creative and the most destructive and the most compassionate and the cruelest animal that has ever lived. And we are all of those things all the time, all jumbled up together. And that is us. Love and caring is not new with us, and it's not the thing that makes us human. We're not the only ones that care about our mates. We're not the only ones that care about our children. Now, this is not the relationship we are supposed to have with the rest of the living world. It's not the one we want to have. But we don't think about the consequences of our actions, even though we've named ourselves after our brains. And yet, when we expect new human life, we paint animals on the nursery room walls. We don't paint cell phones. We don't paint desks and work cubicles. We paint animals. We don't even realize why we're doing it. Here's why I think we do it. I think because we have a blessing for our babies that we're not even aware of. And what it says is, welcome to this beautiful living world. We're not alone. We have company. And yet every one of those animals in every painting you see of Noah's Ark, these animals deemed worthy of salvation by the Creator, every one of them is in mortal danger now. And their flood is the rising tide of us. So I started by saying, do they love us? That question needs to be turned around. The question is, are we capable, are our human minds capable of loving them enough to simply let them continue to exist on earth with us? And that is a write your own ending kind of a story. Thank you very, very much. Thank you. Thank you. Thank you very much.
0: 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Thank you for listening. 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
4: from Toronto, Ontario,
5: and from Armilla, Spain,
3: this is your Saying It Wrong. Let's talk words. Let's talk about keeping things in order. What we say can sound better or worse depending on where we put our words. I'm Fletcher Powell, host and producer at KMUW in Wichita, Kansas, and joining me as they do each week, language experts and New York Times bestselling authors Kathy Petras and Ross Petras. Hey, Kathy. Hey, Ross. You know, quite a while back, I guess now, we did an episode or a couple of episodes on place names around the world, names of countries, names of cities in other parts of the world that we may be mispronouncing. It turns out, and I learned this from the World Cup, which has been pretty exciting, but
4: it has.
3: I learned that Cape Verde is not Cape Verde. Did you know this, how it's pronounced?
4: Go on.
3: It turns out it's Cape Verde.
5: I know. Okay, you had the same thing, because the first time I heard that, I thought wrongly, ho, ho, ho, boy, did they blow that. <You know?
4: laughs> What upsets me about that is at school I had... Brown, I went to school at Brown University, which is in Providence, which has a lot of people from there living in Providence. She went to the school. I would talk to her a lot. We would hang out at the library sometimes. I always pronounced it Cape Verde, and she never corrected me. I wish she had.
5: Find her now, Ross.
4: I know. I should. I know. You should have told me. I didn't know. I always thought it was Cape Verde. I agree with you.
5: Yeah,
4: I
5: mean, well, we're big Cesaria Evora fans.
3: Oh,
5: love
3: sure.
5: her. And
3: yeah.
5: we always said, oh, the singer from Cape Verde.
3: Yeah.
5: mm-hmm. Okay. We've all learned something.
3: Yeah. I wonder, I mean, you know, I listen to public radio a lot, of course. And so all of the newscasters and the people doing the reporters doing the stories on the World Cup and so on, we're just rolling along saying Cape Verde the whole time. And so it made me feel like everybody else knows this. I mean, of course, they're saying it correctly because that's their job. But since, you know, since nobody ever said anything one way or the other about, oh, did you know it's not Cape Verde? I just felt like everybody else knew this and I felt so silly. Do you have any idea why it's Verde?
5: No.
4: I'm just looking it up right now as we talk.
5: I am too, and I'm finding that those who live there, who I'm not going to try to pronounce, are more likely to call it Cabo Verde. Cabo Verde.
3: Yeah.
5: So then we're not being nuts for saying Cape Verde, really.
3: Right.
5: If we're trying to anglicize how they're saying it, right?
4: Well, Kathy, I've got a question here, because here they're saying in Portuguese the E is dropped.
5: Mm-hmm.
4: How do you say it in Spanish?
5: Verde is verde. Verde.
3: Sure, sure.
4: Verde.
3: Verde.
4: Sure. Yeah.
5: Verde.
4: So then,
5: well, V is a B more.
4: Well, yeah,
5: it's more like a B.
4: But the E. But in Portuguese, they're saying here the E at the end is almost silent. So there's a big difference between Portuguese, apparently. I don't know. I don't want to get corrected on this, but I'm looking it up right now.
5: I'm saying it more as duh, sort of like sort of drop it off.
4: Verde, yeah. Yeah. So apparently it is.
5: I'm going to say Cape Verde. I'm sorry. I've done it all my life. I'm too old to change.
4: But they're saying, maybe this is why my friend did say it, because she was from there. And they're saying in the local Criollo dialect, it's pronounced Verde. So maybe she heard me doing it, what she would consider like an Anglo speaker doing it kind of incorrectly, but kind of loyal to what she was saying. Or maybe I heard her saying Cape Verde, and I just did Verde because that's how I heard it.
5: I'm just saying the E is barely pronounced, is everything I'm saying.
4: In Portuguese.
5: Like
4: in Portuguese, here. But in the Cabo Verde dialect, the Criollo dialect.
5: Like, I quit. Thank you, Fletcher, for bringing this up.
4: No, but what I'm saying is in the Cabo Verde dialect, apparently it's pronounced Verdi. That's what I'm saying.
6: Yeah.
4: I don't know if that's true.
6: This is a can of worms I didn't exactly expect to open up. I didn't think it would be this complicated. There's got to be somebody listening right now who knows a little more about this. Maybe specifically about how people in that country might say it themselves rather than how one might just say it in Portuguese from Portugal.
4: I'm looking up two other sources. They both say that the local dialect is Verdi. I don't know how it
6: would
4: be.
6: So I wonder how it got to be that in English you say Verd. How did that happen, I wonder?
4: Oh, no. Here we go. Yeah. You're right again.
6: I'm certainly not asking you to answer that question here right now, you know, since I just brought this up and kind of sprung it on you. I just think that's really strange because we are very used to Verde, V-E-R-D-E.
5: Yeah.
6: That's not a weird thing.
5: Yeah, no.
4: But you're saying why were the announcers saying Verd?
6: Well, yeah. Why in English? I mean, you look it up on...
5: Did it become that?
6: Yeah, you look it up on Merriam-Webster and it says Verd. Like, I just think it's weird because we are used to Verde in many other places. I don't hear Verd for V-E-R-D-E.
5: Ever.
4: I think probably because of its connection to Portugal. So we probably pronounce it the Portuguese way, which we all agreed apparently drops the E, most of the E sound.
5: Well, it'd be more like Verde.
4: Verde. But then
5: I'm doing it quietly too.
4: But then in English, you would basically cut that off because you would hear that sound. You just cut it off. So I'm saying what I think it is. We have the people in Cape Verde pronouncing it Verde, but then we have the Portuguese who had taken over the land and basically, or you know, settled the land, pronouncing it Verde, and then we have English speakers hearing that and then pronouncing it without the E is what I think happened.
6: Maybe.
4: It's a stacked effect, I think. I don't know.
5: You might be right, but Ross, to be honest with you, until the World Cup, I have never heard anyone say Cape Verde before, ever.
6: Yeah.
4: Exactly. And what happened was when they entered the thing, they went into some sort of technical discussion or they looked online and they found out that the Portuguese pronounce it thus and then we do it that way. That's my guess. I don't know.
5: Mm-hmm.
6: Well, let's move on. Do we have a listener email to talk about?
5: We do. It was from the original Tim, O.T., who said, in the last part of the latest show, you talked about, now this is where I throw alumni, correct? Or is it alumni? Alumni.
4: We've gone through that. English pronunciation and Latin pronunciation.
5: I say alumni.
6: Yeah. Is it the letter I? The letter I?
5: Yes.
6: Yeah, alumni. Yes. It's what we would
5: normally
6: say.
4: In English, it's alumni. In Latin, it would be alumni. But
5: English speaker, yes. For whom the place of learning they attended is their alma mater. Alma mater.
4: Mm-hmm. Right.
5: I was amazed to learn that both alma and alumnus derive from the word for food, which gave us aliment and alimony, food money. It's also intriguing that the term nourishing mother should be applied to institutions that until recently didn't admit women. Tim, you write a good letter. I would have thought that philosophers and theologians of the past would brag about the difficulty and strictness of their places of learning, not their nurturing qualities. And then he added, which was the fun, even more fun part, every time I see alma mater, I smile for non-linguistic reasons. Alma Mahler was a lady who got around. After seeing the composer off to that great orchestra in the sky, she spent years with Walter Gropius. She must have been quite interesting.
6: this makes me realize that when people talk about alms, giving alms, that must be where that comes from too, right?
5: Mm-hmm.
6: Fascinating.
4: The other interesting thing we basically came up with, which we didn't think of until we got the letter, was when you matriculate at a university, that also has a womanly origin. Matrix or womb in Latin.
6: Oh,
4: isn't
6: wow.
4: that cool?
6: Oh, wow.
5: Do you want to go on?
4: Actually, I want to stop and correct something here. We may be wrong with alms. Alms comes from basically probably the Greek word for pity or mercy, charity. And it comes from eleemon, which is compassionate, which comes from eleos, which is pity or mercy. And no one really knows the etymology.
6: Oh.
4: But they're wondering then, when they saw alimony, in old Latin, in vulgar Latin, in like medieval Latin, they just chucked it in there. So in a way, we could argue there might be a connection that way. But the original word does not come from what we just said it did.
6: Oh, interesting.
5: Yeah, it comes from something that began with an E.
4: Which is always the danger of doing quickie etymology.
6: Yeah, right.
4: You got to watch out, guys. All of us
5: do. I want to just point out, though, that no one would know that we were wrong if we hadn't corrected ours.
4: I don't say it with passion.
5: I don't know.
4: We've got a couple of Latin people who write in,
6: yeah,
4: so I'm not sure about
5: that. That's true. Actually,
6: yeah.
5: No, we get chided. They know their stuff.
4: Okay, you may notice we've been expounding quite prolifically because we're going to go into the topic that we both hate, which is word order. And it begins with this. This prompted us to do it. We were looking the other day, and I found this on Tolkien, correctly pronounced, or Tolkien as we mostly pronounce it. And he was talking, I didn't really like his mom on this. He was talking about...
6: You didn't like his mom?
4: To, mom, no, because it, read, okay. Listen to the letter, and I got sort of peeved at the mother in this. So
5: the letter is to the poet, though, Ross. The letter is not to his
4: mom. I know, but he mentions his mom in this, which sort of peeved me, okay? I'm going to read it now.
6: Okay.
4: Tolkien, I first tried to write a story when I was about 7. It was about a dragon. I remember nothing about it except a philological fact. My mother said nothing about the dragon, but pointed out that one could not say a green great dragon, but had to say a great green dragon. I wondered why, and still do. The fact that I remember this is possibly significant, as I do not think I ever tried to write a story again for many years and was taken up with language. And he became a philologist, so he began by studying language.
5: I agree with you, Ross. I think mom was really being a pain. I'm anti-Tolkien mom here.
4: Yeah, I think, but it goes back to that whole conversation we were having earlier about word order. And there is basically a word order that we usually unconsciously use.
5: We talked about this a long time ago. Mm-hmm. We did an entire episode on this, mm-hmm. adjective order, if you recall.
4: It was basically... There was an order that you put adjectives in when you'd go before a noun, and it's opinion, size, age, shape, color, origin, material, purpose, and then the noun. And if you notice, the shape comes before the color, and basically Tolkien's mom was telling him that.
6: Mm-hmm. What does opinion mean?
4: Like a jerky or bad or evil,
6: okay.
4: That sort of thing.
6: Yeah.
5: Okay. Mm-hmm. And then size, yeah, because she said, you can't say green great dragon.
6: Mm-hmm.
5: And it should have been great size green color dragon noun.
6: Great could also be opinion, right? It's a really great dragon.
4: It could.
5: Yeah, I guess, yeah. Hey, what a dragon.
4: But what Kathy and I were basically objecting to, even here, we just wanted to bring it up briefly before we go into something even worse, which is adverb order. But just quickly, I think our point really was that she should have emphasized, and a couple of people who have been promoting this idea online should have emphasized, like one person said, they absolutely have to be in this order. Not necessarily. For example, with the green great dragon, you could have like a whole bunch of great dragons, but you're specifying the green great dragon.
6: Yes, that's
4: right?
6: True. That's true. Yeah.
5: Mm-hmm.
4: So the mom basically should have, we both think, should have encouraged his creativity and said, you know, there are different ways of saying this, but what are you trying to say here? Go on from there. And maybe would have, and I, we both love the Tolkien books. Maybe we would have had like 25 more of them if he had started earlier.
6: That's true. Yeah. or allowed his creativity to blossom even more than he already did. This is the sort of thing, though, that we definitely just kind of know instinctively, maybe not at 7 years old, but I would have no idea what to tell you about adjective order, but you know right away that green great dragon sounds weird.
4: Yep, you do.
5: Although, as you said, though, if you're talking about, Ross, you said it, about all the great dragons mm-hmm. and then green. So, I mean, contextually, it does make a difference. You're taking the one thing out of the conversation. Yes, you go, this is ding, ding, ding, wrong.
6: Right.
5: But, I mean, otherwise, it could work.
6: If
5: I mean, there's a whole.
6: Yeah.
5: I mean, we found so many people actually weighing in on this. Like they were talking about, what was it? A lovely little old rectangular green French silver whittling knife, right?
6: Well, that,
4: oh,
6: you know,
4: I remember
6: I'm
4: that
6: say,
4: one. Yeah.
6: That's so many adjectives that you just kind of lose order altogether.
5: You quit. You just go, I don't care about that knife. Please forget it.
6: Point to it, please. Just point to the knife.
5: Yeah, really. But they were saying, like, in this case, a priceless old knife is not the same thing as an old priceless knife.
4: Yeah, of course. There's definitely...
5: I'm just trying to delay getting to adverbs.
4: I know, Kathy. I'm going to throw it on you, too. Now we have... Because Kathy brought this one up. And she said we should do it, and we're going to do it now. And Kathy's going to suffer first on this.
5: I'm hoist on my own petard in a second.
6: We talked about adverb order a few weeks ago, and admittedly, it was fairly confusing for me.
4: That's why Kath wanted to do it again. Yeah. Let's go.
5: Okay. We went today out to lunch.
6: Yeah, that sounds really weird. I'll tell you what happens. This is really annoying. When I'm reading news copy out loud, adverb order is always really goofy. And I don't know why. It's got to be a print thing because, okay, so I'm talking to public radio here. A lot of people come from print, right? And for some reason, print reporters have really weird rules about things. And it seems like especially adverb order. So, you want to put when something happened right after the name of something. Or I don't even know what the rules are. But they sound really goofy when you say them out loud. This is exactly one of those things. We went today out to lunch. Is that what you said?
4: Yes.
6: Right. I mean, that's the sort of thing you would see that I would have to rewrite to something like, today we went out to lunch.
4: Right.
5: Yeah.
4: Good.
5: Or we went out to lunch today.
4: Yeah.
5: Right.
4: Yeah, let's do one more quickly. We just wanted to hammer this home. And then let's see if we can deduce now, Fletcher, since we've done this before and we're doing it again, let's deduce the rule here as with the rule we had with adjectives. Okay, how does this sound? Every evening, Dad impatiently after work walks home. Every evening, Dad impatiently after work walks home. What's the better way to say this?
6: Well, you could probably say every evening, Dad impatiently walks home after work, or you could say every evening, Dad walks home after work impatiently.
4: Okay, what we're going to do here now, though, is we're going to do the rule before the verb, okay? So before walks, we want you to put most of the adverbs in, or most of the specifiers, let's say it that way.
6: Every evening, Dad impatiently, or every evening after work, Dad impatiently walks home. I don't like that. I don't like that.
4: But every evening after work, Dad impatiently walks home. That actually, no.
6: No,
4: that,
6: I don't.
4: See, this
6: don't
4: is
6: like
4: the whole problem with this one. And this is where Kathy basically
5: said, I thought we had to talk about it again. Sorry, Ross. Because I don't think we've explained it at all. And we're still stuck.
4: Here we go. Because the key thing, the order that supposedly works is this. Manner.
6: Meaning.
4: Impatiently.
5: How. How you're doing it.
4: Place, where you're going. Frequency and time.
5: And purpose.
4: And purpose. Yes. Reason or purpose.
6: So with if that were the case, we would want to start with impatiently. Dad impatiently.
4: That seems, yes.
5: Well, you could do it right after walks. You don't have to say impatiently walks, but you could say walks impatiently. But yeah, whatever.
4: Dad walks impatiently home.
5: Place.
6: Every evening.
5: Frequency. Every evening.
4: After work.
5: And the time.
6: After work.
5: Yeah.
4: But you don't really
5: need... And you could do reason. You could do purpose then, saying because he wants to go home. You
6: okay.
5: know, whatever.
6: So you're saying that is the order that is supposed to work most correctly, I guess.
5: Yeah, they call it the royal order of adverbs, which I find very, very annoying.
6: Let's go through it again. Dad walks impatiently home every evening after work. Dad walks, that's what he does. Impatiently is the manner. Home is the place. Every evening is the frequency. And after work is the time. So that's the order that it's supposed to work best in. Is that what you're saying?
4: Yes.
6: Okay, but I was going to say, but that sounds real weird when you say it out loud.
5: Yeah, because they're going to say, okay, when it's a movement verb, like running or walking, like Dad's walking home, it often changes to place first, then manner, then time.
6: Dad walks home impatiently every evening after work.
5: Which I think sounds more natural.
6: That sounds much better, yeah.
4: But, I mean, these rules, they're interesting, and they're obviously, the interesting thing to us on this one is this is much more easily broken than the previous rule. The previous adjective rule basically is fairly, I mean, regardless of our criticisms of it, it's fairly strict in our heads. We kind of know it. and violations of that seem like they egregiously stick out, unless we're like specifying, as we said, oh, there are a whole bunch of great dragons. I'm looking at the green one.
6: Right. Mm.
4: But in the adverb one, it's much looser, even though this rule does exist.
6: Yeah, it seems
5: which
6: like...
5: Which is why I don't think it should be called the Royal Order of Adverbs. I'm sorry, go on, yeah. Fletcher. I hate that term.
6: Well, when you've got a bunch of adverbs like that, it seems like you either you kind of get it right away, or you play with it until it sounds right. I don't think...
4: Yeah.
6: I mean, otherwise you end up with, like I said, these weird sentences that... Sorry, print reporters, I love you. And you do great work, but these weird sentences that print reporters write that sound really, really strange when you read them out loud.
5: Well, there's another part of adverb rules that drives me crazy. And they said, I saw this in virtually every, quote, grammatical guide, and I mentioned it to Ross, that they say adverbs of frequency, like always, never, and often, should come after the verb to be, but before main verbs. So they say, okay, it's wrong to say I go often camping, obviously. You could say I often go camping.
6: Mm-hmm.
5: But then they say I go camping often, they say is wrong, but that sounds more right to me. I go camping often.
4: Yeah, I agree with you.
5: I think that sounds better than I often go camping. Well, it's slightly different than I often go camping.
4: I agree with you.
6: Yeah, maybe in tone. I think either one sounds okay, frankly. I would, what would I say? I would probably say I go camping pretty often. Pretty often is what I would say instead of just often. That's just me in casual conversation.
5: Yeah.
6: But I would not say I pretty often go camping.
5: That sounds really weird.
4: Yeah, you're right. You wouldn't. You're right.
5: I don't know about you guys, but I've decided I detest adverbs, and I think I'm going to strike them from my vocabulary.
4: Well, you're like Hemingway. Keep them out of your,
6: no more.
4: Keep out of your copy.
5: Yeah, yeah, I'm you know me. I'm a Hemingway girl, Ross. So, yeah,
4: I know.
5: I'm
4: you
5: all
4: are.
5: About it.
6: This is, you know, for anybody who heard our episode a few weeks ago, I think the way it was outlined just now, I think that does clear things up a little bit. And I'm actually pretty interested to go back and listen to the examples that we brought up last time around, just to hear these changes in order, because, you know, there were some good examples. And I think knowing this order a little more clearly now really helps.
5: I feel vindicated, Ross.
4: We're going to move on to something really simple. Actually, it's a juxtaposition of simple versus not simple. I was in a car the other day, and the streetcar in Toronto has streetcars, stopped, and there was a new sign on the streetcars, or maybe it's been around for a while. I never noticed it. And the old sign, which is still there, says, "Do not pass when doors are open," the streetcar doors open. But they had a new sign, which I thought was really effective. "We stop, you stop."
6: Mm. Mm-hmm.
4: And Kath and I were talking about this. Basically, like old-fashioned Anglo-Saxon language, in some ways, is more effective. I immediately saw, "We stop, you stop, stop the car."
6: Mm-hmm.
4: Do you know what I mean?
6: Mm-hmm.
4: And we were talking about that because there are a number of things, and we're going to get into a travel episode coming up pretty soon. And in England, I'm not sure, you guys been to England or not? The
6: sure.
4: UK?
6: Yeah.
4: On the underground in England, they don't, in the subway in New York, they have exit. The London underground has way out, which is interesting because one is Latinate and one is English. Although a lot of times, if you notice, they'll have way out and you go down the corridor, and then at the very end of it where the door is, they may say exit.
5: I have to say, Russ, I'm going to be the opposite of you, and don't get upset with me. I think that they're trying. I think the "we stop, you stop" is incredibly confusing. I think "do not pass when the doors are open" is much more clear. "We
4: wow.
5: stop, you stop" makes me stop and go, "Huh? What?" I think that's a case where bureaucracy is trying to make it easy. They're going like, "We're going to make it really easy to follow." And to me, maybe it's my brain, I find it incomprehensible. I find it kind of poetic, but I find it incomprehensible.
4: This is interesting because I had an argument with my wife on exactly that point, and she agrees with you.
5: She's a very bright woman, that. She really is.
4: She said, "We stop, you stop" means you stop. She said, "But when the doors are closed, you can pass." And she said, "It doesn't solve the problem that when the doors are closed, you can pass the streetcar."
5: Yeah.
4: So she said, "Do not pass when doors are open" is much clearer to her.
5: I think so, too. It's not as sexy. It's not as, like, snappy. But I understand it. "We stop, you stop." I really, truly, I as I said, I stop. And I go, "What?" what.
4: This gets me to something on a different, not a linguistic as much as semiotic point. One thing I've noticed a lot of times now with the way international stuff works is that they don't use words at all. They use symbols. Like they don't have, they'll have, like we have an air conditioner, which we bought, which apparently is Chinese. And instead of having, you know, like cold, colder, AC, fan, they have these funny little symbols. Mm-hmm. And I swear for the life of me, at night, if you're trying to put the AC on, you have no, the symbols look pretty much alike to me. You know, the fan symbol looks a lot like the AC symbol. And like, I mean, I think that if they had, literally, if they had Chinese characters, and I asked a friend actually one day to show me the Chinese characters for like AC, cold, and they're very clear. You could see easily the Chinese character for, you know, I'd rather have it Chinese.
6: You had to have somebody show you the symbol, whereas if you see a snowflake, you know what the snowflake means.
4: But try the snowflake versus the versus the fan at night. It looks the same, I'll tell you.
6: But if you're a Chinese air conditioner company and you're selling your air conditioner to the United States and also to Spain and also to, I don't know, Thailand, then you're going to ask everybody to learn your characters?
4: Or? I guess you're right. I don't know. All I know is that some of these symbols are like impossible.
5: We were in the Barcelona airport, and we were trying to find passport control. They're the worst signage in Barcelona. Just I say that without a doubt. And finally, Randy saw it's a little man with a little book. I thought it was a book. I thought it was like lounge or something.
6: A little man
5: with
6: a passport. A
5: Yeah, but I had no. How am I supposed to know that's the passport control?
4: I completely agree. I agree with you.
5: Passport control. Write it in any language. I could figure it out.
4: No, I completely agree with you. And they have like the same thing with even recently on a computer. Like they have bin, the trash bin. The trash bin to me looked like something else the other day on a new one. Just forget it.
5: Oh, okay. Post no bills, Ross. That's enough.
4: Yes.
5: That one, though, I still see post no bills. Do you guys?
4: Yes.
5: Well, I don't see it here. I mean,
6: this is not a place where you'd see that, so no.
5: No.
4: Okay. New York used to have it all over.
5: Yeah. But I think that's a case where the bureaucratic language we're talking about a fossilized phrase. There's no such thing as a handbill, qua handbill, really, anymore. You know, you don't think of it as a handbill, but we understand what post no bills means.
4: Mm-hmm. Yep, we do. And I think on that level, we can post no bills anymore until the next episode. Whatever that was, a weird ending segue. I love when I was in the Foreign Service years ago, one of the jobs I was given, and I really loved it, was writing sort of incomprehensible letters to angry people. And I would do a really good job of like, what does he exactly mean? But it would calm everyone down. So.
6: That's diplomacy.
4: Yes.
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7: Harry Wills then stood the test, beat Sam Lankford at his best.
8: The public wanted it. In a 1922 poll of some 500 newspapers nationwide, Harry Wills was selected as the boxer that people most wanted to see heavyweight champ Jack Dempsey fight. He got 131,073 votes. Second place was 6,000. The problem was, Dempsey had drawn the color line in 1919 after winning the title. In 1925, the New York State Athletic Commission gave Dempsey an ultimatum. Fight Wills or find another state to fight in. He chose the latter. When Dempsey lost to Gene Tunney that year, and Wills, then 37, lost as well, talks of the match ended, as did Wills's shot at the title. A month later, Howell, Horsley, and Bradford recorded this song on a Columbia 10-inch 78. 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I'm Brett Barry.

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0: From New York, this is Democracy Now!
1: We believe that for the movement to continue, it can't be made.
0: As Graham Plattner suspends his campaign for Senate amidst rape allegations, which he denies, we look today not at the individual candidate, but at the issues and priorities fueling Democrats across the country to support progressive primary challengers. We'll speak to Alexandra Rojas of the Justice Democrats and Ashiq Sadiq of the Democratic Socialists of America's National Political Committee. Neither group endorsed Plattner. They've scored significant wins across the country this election cycle. Then, a new BBC Eye investigation from the BBC World Service. It's called The Careless Machine, exposing Instagram's darkest secret.
2: This story pulled me into such darkness, I almost wish I never followed it.
3: Oh, my God. This is like...
4: Whatever you are witness to, it's obviously very, very disturbing.
0: We'll speak to BBC senior correspondent Divya Arya in New Delhi. And finally, July 4th was the 60th anniversary of one of the most crucial pieces of transparency legislation in history. We'll speak to Ian Head of the Center for Constitutional Rights. His recent piece for The New Republic headlined, My Front Row Seat, The Slow Death of the Freedom of Information Act. All that and more coming up. Welcome to Democracy Now!, democracynow.org, The War and Peace Report. I'm Amy Goodman. The United States has denied it's behind a series of explosions that rocked parts of southern Iran overnight. Late Thursday, blasts were reported around the Bushehr nuclear power plant and in cities including Sidik, Konark, and Bandar Abbas. The explosions came during what was otherwise a lull in fighting between the U.S. and Iran following 2 days of tit-for-tat drone and missile attacks. They followed warnings by Israeli leaders that Israel's war against Iran is not over, though no one has claimed responsibility for the blasts. On Thursday, Iran's foreign ministry said top diplomat Abbas Araghchi had made phone calls to Omani and Turkish officials aimed at restarting diplomacy to end the conflict. Meanwhile, Israel's continuing attacks across southern Lebanon with air raids, gunfire and home demolitions reported despite a U.S. brokered ceasefire deal and despite the U.S. memorandum of understanding to end the war in Iran, which requires Israel's withdrawal from Lebanon. In Texas, more details have emerged in the fatal shooting of Lorenzo Salgado Araujo. The 52-year-old Mexican father killed Tuesday by ICE in Houston during his early morning commute to work in construction. Home surveillance video shared by Araujo's oldest son, Ronaldo Salgado, captured the final moments of his father leaving their family home and getting into his white van. A separate, newly released surveillance video appears to show Araujo's white van being followed by two unmarked black SUVs. At one point during the pursuit, a black SUV is seen driving on the wrong side of the road in a construction zone before cutting Araujo's van off. ICE agents then approached the passenger side of the vehicle. The footage, however, does not show Araujo's van ramming into any ICE vehicles or attempting to run over an agent, as the Department of Homeland Security alleged after Araujo was killed. Statements by three immigrants who were aboard Araujo's van and witnessed the shooting have also refuted the claims. The three men, one of whom is Araujo's younger brother, were rounded up after the shooting, are now in ICE detention facing deportations. In accounts obtained by the Washington Post, their lawyer reports the men said ICE agents fired at them almost immediately without warning from the side of Araujo's vehicle, and that Araujo never could have attempted to run over an agent because there were never any ICE officers in front of his van. Meanwhile, a DHS spokesperson has admitted federal immigration agents targeted Araujo by mistake and were, in fact, searching for a different person. Several Democratic Congress members are demanding the release of all video footage and to preserve evidence in the case, but DHS has said the ICE agents involved in the fatal shooting were not wearing body cameras. This comes as the Harris County Medical Examiner has reportedly ruled Araujo's manner of death a homicide. Harris County prosecutors say they plan to investigate, but cautioned the federal government ultimately controls access to the evidence. As the family of Araujo mourns, they say they've been unable to claim his body because immigration agents reportedly removed all of Araujo's personal identifications after he was shot in the abdomen and transferred to the hospital, which led to his being classified as John Doe.

0: organized operations or who are being held in these detention centers operated by private companies contracted by ICE. That is why we are taking further action.
1: Mexico's Foreign Minister Roberto Velasco said 17 Mexican nationals have died while in the custody of ICE or at the hands of its agents. He's seeking criminal probes into the deaths and will also send cease and desist letters to the private prison companies that manage ICE jails.
2: The idea is to move from diplomacy to the prosecutor's offices to demand investigations, not only from the State Department or the Department of Homeland Security, but directly through the criminal justice system.
1: In South Africa, human rights advocates are on alert after vigilantes in Johannesburg intensified attacks on immigrants, going door to door and snatching people from their homes to hand over to authorities. Thursday's attacks followed similar violence in Soweto, Durban, and other parts of South Africa. Anti-immigrant vigilantes had set an informal deadline of June 30th for all undocumented immigrants to leave South Africa, threatening to continue their harassment and intimidation campaign until their demands are met. Doctors Without Borders warns tens of thousands have been displaced by the violence, including asylum seekers, refugees, and documented immigrants. In Venezuela, the official death toll from last month's devastating twin earthquakes has topped 3,800 and expected still to soar as tens of thousands of people remain unaccounted for. Public health officials warn survivors of the earthquakes now face outbreaks of disease, along with difficulty accessing clean water, sanitation, and medical care. Some 16,000 people were left without shelter after the earthquakes flattened their homes. They've since been forced to live in overcrowded tent encampments. This is Pan American Health Organization Director Jarbas Barbosa.
3: In the coming weeks, the greatest health risks may stem not only from injuries caused by the earthquakes, but also from disruptions to health services, overcrowded conditions, deficiencies in water and sanitation, and reduced access to vaccination and routine care.
1: Russia's military says it shot down hundreds of Ukrainian drones overnight as Kyiv continues to target Russian energy sites. The latest attacks targeted ships and a port on the Sea of Azov and sparked a fire at a major oil refinery in southern Russia. This follows a Russian drone strike on a gas station in Zaporizhia that killed one person and injured three others, one of dozens of attacks across civilian areas of Ukraine on Thursday. At the United Nations, the Security Council heard testimony Thursday that Russian attacks in June killed at least 265 Ukrainian civilians while leaving more than 1,800 injured. That's the highest combined casualty count since the first months of Russia's full-scale invasion 4 years ago. Meanwhile, Russian authorities report Ukrainian attacks have killed 250 Russian civilians in the first 6 months of this year. This is UN Political Affairs Chief Rosemary DiCarlo.
4: Any attacks against civilians and civilian infrastructure, wherever they occur, are a clear violation of international humanitarian law and must stop immediately.
1: The Palestinian Authority has announced plans to hold its first legislative elections in more than 20 years. Palestinian Authority President Mahmoud Abbas said Thursday votes will be held in Gaza, the occupied West Bank, and East Jerusalem on November 28th. Abbas is now 90 years old. He won a four-year mandate in a 2005 presidential election and remained in power following a violent split between Hamas and Fatah the following year. Meanwhile, Israel's continuing its relentless attacks on the Gaza Strip, where air strikes on Thursday killed at least six people. The attacks came as Haaretz reports Israel continues to hold the bodies of more than 100 Palestinians who've died in Israeli custody. That's despite the fact that no Israelis are currently being held hostage by Palestinian armed groups. Israel previously withheld the bodies of Palestinians as bargaining chips. In Washington, D.C., a bipartisan bill aimed at lowering the cost of housing is set to become law today, barring a last-minute veto by President Trump. Last month, Congress voted overwhelmingly to approve the 21st Century Road to Housing Act, which would cap the number of single-family homes major investors can purchase while loosening federal regulations to allow for new home construction. Trump has refused to sign the legislation so far.

0: unless lawmakers first approve the Save America Act to rewrite the U.S. election laws while imposing new voter ID requirements. If Trump takes no action, the housing bill will become law even without his signature. On Thursday, the National Association of Realtors reported the median home sales price of existing U.S. homes soared to over $440,000, a record high. President Trump's forced out the last remaining members of the Election Assistance Commission, a bipartisan independent agency tasked with certifying voting systems and helping local election officials. On Thursday, the White House fired Democratic commissioners Thomas Hicks and Benjamin Holland. A third commissioner, Republican Christy McCormick, resigned. The committee's remaining member, Republican Donald Palmer, stepped down in April to join the Heritage Foundation. Trump's dismantling of the Election Assistance Commission comes less than 4 months before midterm elections. It follows last month's Supreme Court ruling granting the president more power to fire members of independent agencies. The Trump administration's threatened election administrators across the United States with criminal prosecution if they knowingly leave non-citizens on their voter rolls or allow them to receive or cast ballots. In a letter sent to all 50 states in the District of Columbia, the Justice Department warns state and local election officials could face fines and imprisonment. The letter concludes, quote, "We encourage you to contact us to discuss what steps your state should take to maintain clean voter lists as required by law," unquote. The letter was sent on Tuesday by Harmeet Dhillon, head of the Justice Department's Civil Rights Division. That same day, she announced plans to send election monitors to 15 jurisdictions in 6 states during upcoming primary elections.
1: So this is an important goal that increases voter confidence. And it's also important to make sure that our voting is accurate so that every citizen who votes has their vote counted equally without being canceled out by somebody who shouldn't be voting.
0: Meanwhile, FEMA's announced it'll withhold Homeland Security funding from states and cities until they provide proof of compliance with the Trump administration's election requirements. In response, Washington Congressmember Pramila Jayapal wrote, "The Trump administration's using fear and funding to control who gets to vote and who counts it. Elections belong to the people, not whoever is afraid of losing one," unquote. In China, at least 28 people are dead after a fire tore through a shoe factory in the southeastern city of Xinjiang. Authorities say the factory's stairwells were packed with materials, hampering firefighters' rescue efforts. More than 200 workers were evacuated. It's the latest of several deadly industrial disasters in China this year and follows last November's fire at a residential complex in Hong Kong that left more than 160 people dead. And in southern China, the death toll from severe flooding triggered by Typhoon Maysak has climbed to 39 following days of torrential rain. This comes as authorities in Taiwan and southwestern Japan have issued warnings as the second major storm, Typhoon Bavi, approaches. At roughly the size of France, it's the largest typhoon to approach Taiwan in decades. And those are some of the headlines. This is Democracy Now!, democracynow.org, the War and Peace Report. I'm Amy Goodman in New York, joined by Democracy Now!'s Juan Gonzalez in Chicago. Hi, Juan.
2: Hi, Amy, and welcome to all of our listeners and viewers across the country and around the world.
0: While much of the media conversation about the future of the Democratic Party in recent days has centered around Graham Plattner, we turn now to what is fueling the progressive insurgency in primaries across the country. Not necessarily the candidates themselves, but the platforms and issues they're championing without apology. These include opposition to military support for Israel, support for universal health care, and more. The Political Action Committee Justice Democrats has endorsed 15 candidates this cycle in congressional races. 6 of them have won their races so far. Dozens of candidates backed by the Democratic Socialists of America, or DSA, have won or advanced in their races. Progressive winds have sent shockwaves through the Democratic establishment. Over the past decade, the DSA has grown from about 5,000 members to over 120,000 members and 200 chapters across the United States. And whereas 2 years ago, the American-Israel Public Affairs Committee, or APEC, spent millions of dollars to defeat 2 outspoken critics of Israel, Missouri's Congressmember Cori Bush and Congressmember Jamal Momin of New York, the Justice Democrats have quickly emerged as a powerful force backing progressive candidates across races nationwide ahead of the midterms. Their victories this cycle come in spite of $35 million in outside spending being spent against all of their candidates. DSA and Justice Democrats-backed candidates have prevailed in key local and congressional races in Oregon and California, Colorado, Texas, Georgia, Pennsylvania, New Jersey, Maine, Washington, D.C., and New York. In Colorado, 29-year-old attorney Melat Quiroz unseated 15-term Congressmember Diana DeGette. Here in New York, Afro-Latina organizer Darielisa Villa-Chevalier beat 5-term Congressmember Adriano Espaillat, and New York Assemblymember Claire Valdez defeated Brooklyn Borough President Antonio Reynoso to fill the seat long held by Congressmember Nydia Velazquez. In Pennsylvania, progressive legislator Chris Robb beat out machine candidates to win a congressional primary in Pennsylvania, and in New Jersey, the Justice Democrat-backed surgeon and Army veteran Adam Hamawi won the primary to replace the seat held by Congressmember Bonnie Coleman. For more on the insurgency in the Democratic Party, we're joined now by two guests. Ashiq Sadiq is co-chair of the National Political Committee of the Democratic Socialists of America, DSA. And Alexandra Rojas is Executive Director of Justice Democrats. Welcome you both to Democracy Now! before we get into any particular race, Ashiq Sadiq, I wanted you to define the platforms of the Democratic Socialists of America, how it came to be, and this string of victories across the country, and what this means for the DSA and for the country.
3: Thank you so much for having me. So DSA's platform starts with the idea that workers deserve more in the wealthiest country in the history of the world. We stand for universal health care, free college, affordable child care, and higher taxes on the wealthiest people, on the billionaire class. And these things are very popular with working people. We want to redirect massive resources from militarism and things like ICE expanding militarized immigration enforcement. These are things that people don't want in this country when so many people are struggling to get by. So we now have over 120,000 members across the country, and we're united by a commitment to organizing around the values of politics and policies that resonate with working class people in the United States.
2: And Ashiq, how do you respond to those who say that DSA stands for greater power and development among the working class, but it's largely a youth movement and also more middle class and educated youth?
3: The results we're showing in elections across the country show that we're not just young, white, college-educated people. It's not just in New York and Los Angeles, where we've had a base for years, but in communities across the country. We're winning support nationwide, including in the South and the Midwest, in states like Georgia, Kentucky, and Michigan, we're electing people. And it's more than just about electing people. Our members include workers, healthcare workers, electricians, teachers, postal workers, UPS drivers, Amazon warehouse workers who are organizing in their workplaces to expand democracy in our workplace along with in elections. And our candidates in office are more and more reflecting that. And the results in places like Washington, D.C. are totally upending that kind of logic. Janice Lewis George, who just won the Democratic primary for mayor in Washington, D.C., won pretty much every district except the wealthy white districts of homeowners. So more and more, we're uniting people across differences of race, of identity, around shared economic goals, around class politics. So our goal is to reframe politics around class lines in the United States, which is what the ruling class has been doing forever. We want to transfer power from the 1% to the working class and to replace capitalism with socialism, which means expanding democracy in every part of our lives. And that's how we're organizing people together.
2: Can you describe how DSA works as an organization, how it operates, and how it is distinct from the Democratic Party or other traditional parties?
3: Yes. So we're a member-funded organization, and the member democracy is really important. It's a core function of how we operate. We're not just about electing people on good platforms, although the values and principles of our platform are critical to what we expect of people in office, but we're run by and for members. So all the people who are joining DSA mostly don't have backgrounds in informal politics. They got politicized through our lives, through our experiences at work, through our life experience. And that's what we're based on. So most of the work happening in the organization is happening at the local chapter level, where ordinary people are getting together to make decisions about how to organize And the electoral work is really an outcome of that. It's an outcome of the work people are already doing in their workplaces to organize unions, to organize tenant unions for power against their landlords, for community issues, for protest movements on the streets. So people make decisions together about what to spend their time on and what to spend the resources from member dues on. And that's where we were able to punch way above our weight versus organizations that might depend on private funding or just wealthy donors from nonprofits or very consultant-driven politics. Like the Democratic Party itself is more than anything a massive funding network. Kamala Harris's campaign for president in 2024 had $1 billion. That was mostly coming from major donors, from corporate and very wealthy individuals. So DSA's dues base coming from just whatever people can afford, basically, a month by month or year to year, that allows us to make decisions together about how we organize.
0: I wanted to ask you about President Trump's talking a lot about communism lately. According to Mother Jones magazine, he's brought up communism at least 80 times in the last 2 weeks. And he's made it clear he's talking about democratic socialists. This is Trump in the last few weeks.
4: We're social democrats, they say. They're not social. They're communists. They want to destroy our country. We're not going to let that happen. Communism is the exact opposite of life, liberty, and the pursuit of happiness. It's death, tyranny, and the pursuit of evil.
5: They haven't got a chance. Not even a chance. We don't want communists in our country.
0: So, Ashiq Sadiq, you're co-chair of the National Political Committee of Democratic Socialists of America. Your response?
3: Well, at this point in the United States, socialism is losing its scare factor. We had so many decades of red scares and Cold War propaganda that set in before most people who are politically active today were even born. I'm in my 30s now, and I fully came of age after the fall of the Soviet Union and all of that. And for us today, socialism is about expanding democracy over all parts of our lives, in elections and in our workplaces, and eventually over how our economy works. So we really want to revive the history of socialism in the United States, where all the major social and economic gains for ordinary people the past century, things like civil rights, environmental gains, the gains of the New Deal, all of these things were attacked as communist at the time. But they also were won with organized workers, with socialists in the past. Somebody like Martin Luther King Jr., who's now revered as a religious and civil rights leader, was a democratic socialist himself. He was very concerned about economic rights for everybody. We want to revive the history of the sewer socialists in Milwaukee, who were elected to govern municipally for decades because they expanded the quality of life for so many people and created things like Social Security, which are now taken for granted. So these are all things that were possible because of the history of socialism in the United States, and that's a history we're proud of. And that's why we're now very proud to have just passed the historic peak membership of the Socialist Party in 1912, which we actually just hit on the 4th of July a few weeks ago on America's 250th anniversary. So there's a reason I think Trump is scared by this, but so much fear-mongering against socialism and communism for decades is really falling flat at this point when we're in such an unequal society and people want a better vision of the world.
2: I'd like to bring in Alexandra Rojas, Executive Director of Justice Democrats, into the conversation. Alexandra, welcome to Democracy Now! Could you talk to us about Justice Democrats, how you differ, let's say, from a DSA in your political organizing and your election work?
6: Well, where I'll start is where we align, which is we are ruthlessly focused on building power for working people. At Justice Democrats, we are a federal political action committee. We're a small but mighty team of 10 folks that punch above our weight that have been doing this for almost 10 years, particularly leveraging congressional federal primaries, challenging specifically Democratic incumbents or establishment candidates in these open seats where the core base of our party are Black, are brown, are white, our working class union households, the bedrock of our party are. We believe that, especially with the mandate that our victories have shown, that the Democratic Party establishment has broken absolute trust. We went into this cycle viewing it as an existential one. For decades, we have seen the corporate takeover of our country. We see fascism here at our doorstep. And this is a now or never moment for our party. We can either choose to be a party that fights like hell for working people, or we can surrender our country to white supremacists and fascists. And so for us, it is not only about the platform that we fight for alongside our comrades at the Democratic Socialists of America. It is also about how we do politics differently. And so what we do at Justice Democrats is we find and recruit working class people to ascend to our highest levels of power, specifically the House of Representatives, where combined with the power and expertise of the local Democratic Socialists of America chapters, combined with our expertise now of running up against tens of millions of dollars in these specific type of federal congressional primary races, recruiting, these types of local community candidates, working out to run, underdog campaigns with smart budgets, good communication, field programs, all of that, we've been able to see the power of when our movements mature and come together. And we believe the Democratic voters have answered. This is the primaries, right? We still have to wait to get to the general. And we know and already are seeing what Democratic consultants in the establishment are doing. And the reality is these districts are the core of our volunteers, are the core of our voting base. And we have to take what they say seriously, which is they want to abolish ICE. They want Medicare for all. They want a Green New Deal. They want to root out the corruption of corporate money in our politics. And they want people to articulate a vision on how we're going to leave nobody behind.
0: The Democratic National Committee in May released a post-election autopsy criticizing the failed 2024 presidential campaign. The release of the long-awaited, almost 200-page document followed a months-long pressure campaign by party activists who protested DNC Chair Ken Martin's decision to keep the report secret. Martin had said he hoped to prevent a distraction ahead of the midterms. After it was finally released, critics slammed the report as woefully incomplete and unsubstantiated. It makes no mention of President Biden's decision to seek re-election or how Kamala Harris became the Democratic nominee without having to compete in primaries. Also makes no reference to the Biden administration's support for Israel. Alexander Rojas, I wanted to ask you about this, the latest facts and figures around Israel. It is really quite astounding. AP just did a poll of, I think it was over 1,000 Jewish Americans. And Zohra Mamdani trumped, if you will, Benjamin Netanyahu. Among the more than 1,000 Jewish American voters, Zohra Mamdani had a favorable rating of 44%. Josh Shapiro, right in Pennsylvania, 41%. Donald Trump, 29%. Benjamin Netanyahu, 32%. Mamdani was by far the most popular, who proudly ran on a DSA platform. If you can talk about the significance of this, you also have Rahm Emanuel, top aide to President Obama, mayor of Chicago, big supporter known in the past of Israel, now giving a speech at the University of Tel Aviv, talking about Israel as a pariah state and about the genocide in Gaza. Talk about how the landscape is changing.
6: Yes, I mean, we're in the middle and we have seen it, a generational shift on Israel and Palestine, not just within the electorate that has overshadowed this primary scene, and we've seen it with the tens of millions of dollars being spent through shell packs by AIPAC because they know they can't win on their issue. We have seen, to Zohran has said this, what is the Democratic Party if not its voters? And we can see that there has just been an absolute mandate from coast to coast at this point amongst our core base of electorate that they want to see us hold Israel accountable. They want to see more and more politicians like Zohran Mamdani, not just in New York, but in every part of our country, and refuse to accept a politics of division and hate, and want one of hope and of love, and one where we preach what we say. We root out the corruption of our politics. We get corporate money out of politics. We refuse to work with the genociders of Israel or any country that is committing and violating international human rights law. And we want to see, instead of tens of billions of dollars being sent overseas, we want to see that invested in our working people here at home and have a politics abroad that is responsible for the death and destruction that we've seen the United States cause for decades throughout the entire world. So this is an absolute watershed moment. It's not surprising to folks like Justice Democrats and Democratic Socialists of America who see politicians like Zohran Mamdani that are moving the demands of the movement into actual governing and showing what's possible. And, you know, we predict that favorability amongst democratic socialism and ending the corruption here in the United States and obviously abroad will increasingly become popular as the contradictions are heightened within the Democratic Party and especially against the other side.
2: Yeah, I'd like to go back to Sheikh Sadiq for a moment. You mentioned earlier this of socialists getting elected throughout the country and eventually moving to a transition from capitalism to socialism. I have a hard time trying to understand how the elite of the most powerful capitalist country in the world are going to accept a transition from capitalism to socialism. Can you talk a little bit more about that? If you were successful, what example in the world do you have of capitalists relinquishing their power?
3: It can't happen without a lot of struggle and without having millions of people, eventually a majority of the population, who wants these changes, who wants to make choices democratically about how we run our society and how we control our own lives together and make decisions together, instead of the most powerful people in the world making these choices right now for their own profits. So it's not just about electing people on a good platform and then hoping for the best. It's about organizing our collective power together. And that elected office is an important part of that. But even more important for us is organizing people in our workplaces to rebuild the labor movement in the United States, which is the backbone of all of the major movement gains over the past century, all of the major expansions of people's rights, things like Social Security and Medicare that were won almost a century ago. But in other countries that got more expansive things like universal health care, it happened with the class struggle. And that's with organized workers, with majorities of the population. Yeah. So power is not conceded without struggle. And that means people have to organize in our own interest to win these things.
2: And Alexandra, could you talk about your focus on providing infrastructure for progressive Democratic candidates, how important that is?
6: Absolutely. It's critical. And I think one thing that is important to remember, although these victories have been hard fought over the past year to get here, it's also been a project, you know, for over 10 years in the making. You know, we specifically work with working class people to run for Congress, the federal level, which is very different from local and state, and from emotional labor to helping them build out their initial email list to recruiting them in concert with local organizations on the ground to making sure that they have a team of local expertise and folks like ourselves that have experience going up against the tens of millions of dollars that AIPAC, crypto, the AI industry have funneled into our elections. People power beats organized money every single time. And also, we have, as a movement, alongside the Democratic Socialists of America and so many others that I could list at the national and local level, have built infrastructure to be able to support from a field, from a staffing level, but also on the independent expenditure level, where even though we can't compete with tens of millions of dollars, we can put together our own set of volunteers, donors, and organizers who are willing to throw a punch back and not let our candidates be totally left out to dry, like we saw, unfortunately, last cycle. So the infrastructure that we're building to compete against over $35 million in opposition spending this cycle, and obviously even more than that over the history of the organization, really, really matters. It matters in moments like these, where elections are tools for our ability to build class consciousness, public consciousness, and organize our communities, win or lose, but they're critical to laying the groundwork if we want to see more and more victories like this at every level, local and federal. So supporting the organizations and the organizers that are deep in this work is critical.
0: I want to thank you both for being with us, Alexandra Rojas, Executive Director of Justice Democrats, and Ashiq Sadiq, Co-Chair of the Democratic Socialists of America, speaking to us from North Carolina. Alexandra speaking to us from Connecticut. Coming up, a new BBC investigation into how Instagram is running paid ads promoting child sex abuse in India. It's called The Careless Machine, Exposing Instagram's Darkest Secrets.

0: The great Brazilian singer Caetano Veloso performing in New York years ago. This is Democracy Now!, democracynow.org. I'm Amy Goodman with Juan Gonzalez. As countries around the world are trying to create greater protections for young users of social media, we turn now to a disturbing news story out of India, where the government's demanded the popular social media company Instagram immediately remove all illegal ads and content exploiting children. This follows a new BBC investigation accusing Instagram of running paid ads promoting child sexual abuse material in India. The BBC investigation found 30 unique Instagram ads using terms like rape video and child video that link users to content available for purchase for just over a dollar on the separate and unrelated messaging app Telegram. After a stern notice from India's Ministry of Electronics and Information Technology last weekend, Meta issued a blog post Tuesday saying, quote, "It's categorically inaccurate to suggest we knowingly and deliberately target ads featuring children to people based on an inappropriate interest in children," unquote. This is a clip from the new BBCI investigation. It's called The Careless Machine, Exposing Instagram's Darkest Secret. The clip features multiple voices, including a retired Indian Supreme Court judge, officials from Meta, including Mark Zuckerberg, former vice president of Facebook, Brian Boland, and BBC senior correspondent, Divya Arya. And listeners might find disturbing a warning again that the clip deals with child sexual abuse and contains scenes our viewers and listeners might find disturbing.
1: There is an ad. This story pulled me into such darkness, I almost wish I never followed it.
2: Oh my God.
3: Whatever you have witnessed is obviously very, very disturbing.
4: Namaste. 3.5 billion people use at least one of our apps every day. That blows my mind. It's more than 500 million people in India alone.
1: Because you are buying and looking at it is the reason why a child in the physical world is getting exploited.
5: Well, how do you sustain a business model in which users don't pay for your service?
6: Senator, we run ads.
5: I see.
1: And there's a text on the ad which says she has been unboxed and reduced to tears with a big weapon.
7: My opinion is they don't care about the users anywhere, which is why I quit the company.
3: This is a serious enough issue for the Supreme Court of India to take suo motu cognizance.
7: No, if Mark Zuckerberg is in charge, it's not doable.
8: Sir, you headed the ads business, sir. You were the director before you became head of Meta India, sir. Sir, will you please give us an answer, sir?
1: I think I'm done.
0: That from BBC I Investigation, The Careless Machine, Exposing Instagram's Darkest Secret. Following the report, the Indian government's given Meta until Saturday to submit a detailed explanation on how such advertisements are allowed on the platform. For more, we'll go to New Delhi, India, where we're joined by the award-winning journalist Divya Arya, senior BBC correspondent. Thank you so much for being with us. This is so disturbing, such an explosive documentary, Divya. Talk about how you came upon the explosive, the abusive, exploitive content on Instagram owned by Meta and the response.
9: Well, thank you so much for having me on the program. What I found in this project, in this investigation, is not something I had set out to look for actively. I was only using Instagram like any other user, scrolling on the reels. And Instagram started serving me reels of lifestyle bloggers who would use sexual innuendo when they made their reels, which made me pause and wonder what these reels really mean. And it seems, from what we learned during the investigation, that the algorithm observes whether you stop on a reel, whether you engage with it, and then pushes more content of the same nature to you. And that's really how this journey started. But the content became more explicit within days. And that made me pause. and think about how should I go ahead in investigating this sexualized content on Instagram. And we set up a new account. I got a new phone to separate this from my personal feed. And as I followed these reels, Instagram now started serving me advertisements. And it's important to note the difference between what users upload, like you and me, where there are no checks and balances. And if there's something illegal, only when it is reported, the platform takes it down. But in the case of advertisements, the platform is basically providing a service to the advertiser saying, if you put an ad, we will get it to the consumer. Whatever product you're advertising, we'll get it to the right consumer. So here, these were paid ads for which the platform was earning money. And these paid ads found my alias account, looked at me as a consumer of illegal content, which initially was pornography. It was women and men fully nude engaging in sexual acts, which is also illegal in India. Selling and sharing pornography is illegal in India. Initially, it was that. But soon enough, the ads started featuring child sexual abuse material, children with adults in sexually suggestive scenarios, with links to an external social media platform, Telegram, where one could go and buy this content, is what the advertisement was saying, and what we confirmed later in the investigation was the truth. When we put all these allegations to Meta, which owns Instagram, which is a parent company, they said they fight child exploitation on their platforms and have removed illegal content in ads before we reached out to them. And in response to what we flagged to them, they've taken down more ads. They also said that no process is perfect. Their review process, which we found is largely led by AI, more than 90%, with only a few human reviewers actually looking at the content before it is approved and pushed on their platform, published on their platform. So they said they're continuously improving it and it's not perfect. And now I think they will probably give a more detailed explanation to the Indian government.
2: And Divya, you mentioned Telegram, which of course is a separate company unrelated to Meta, but talk about their response when the BBC reached out to them about the Telegram channels selling child sexual abuse videos.
9: So Telegram said that they make all attempts to eradicate bad players from their platform. And they said that with their work, which they also work with the Internet Watch Foundation, which is a UK-based organization working on removing child sexual abuse material from the internet. They said that with all those efforts and with their reviewers' help, they have been able to almost eradicate, and I'm quoting them on that, child sexual abuse material from their platform. Clearly not all of it, because we did find a plenty. But we've reported all these ads, all these Telegram channels, all the Instagram ads, and their advertisers to Indian authorities. And we're hopeful that further investigation leads to more action in weaning out this content from the internet.
0: Earlier this year, we interviewed Facebook whistleblower Frances Haugen, who talked about how she personally witnessed Facebook underinvesting in child safety.
6: So the closest I saw firsthand to how Facebook underinvested in the safety of children was that the team that was responsible for, you know, finding people who were distributing child abuse material or looking for adults that preyed on children or finding, you know, there are these marketplaces where adults solicit nude photos of children from the children directly. That team was so strapped for resources that if you'd given them a single engineer more, they probably would have accomplished 10 times as much. Right. That's the attitude that I saw repeated at Facebook firsthand.
0: So that's Facebook whistleblower Frances Haugen. Of course, Facebook owned by Meta. Meta owns Instagram. And in your piece, Divya, you also interview former Meta vice president Brian Boland, who says as long as Zuckerberg is the head of it, it's not going to change. But in these last few minutes, can you talk about the deadline set for tomorrow by the Indian government and what you're hoping will come out of your report?
9: Well, yes, it was very difficult to get access to anybody who's worked inside Meta to talk about how its algorithm works, how the ad business targets people, the lack of transparency in it. And Brian Boland was told many things to us in a lot of detail. Of course, Meta responded saying that it's absolutely unfair to say that they prioritize revenue over user safety and that they underinvest in safety mechanisms. What we are hoping now, we've heard from the Indian government even yesterday that they haven't yet decided how they will proceed. In Indian law, sharing, distributing, selling child sexual abuse material is a criminal offense under child protection laws. But social media platforms often take cite the protection that the information technology laws provide them by saying that they cannot monitor user-generated content and they're just a platform. But in this case, as the justice I interviewed for the documentary said, that in this case, because the platform is making money, it becomes a different case and they may not actually have those protections. So it's really up to the Indian government now as to how they interpret the law and look at the evidence that we have shared with them, and also how Meta responds to them in the deadline of the 1 week and explains how much content they've taken down. They've told us they've taken down millions of accounts over the last year and what new measures they've put in place. Only once those details are out, we'll know how far our investigation has been able to go in achieving the impact that we set out with, which is that this illegal content should not be on the internet and somebody needs to be held accountable for it.
0: Divya Arya, I want to thank you so much for being with us, senior correspondent for the BBC, reporting from New Delhi, India. Her latest BBC Eye investigation, The Careless Machine, exposing Instagram's darkest secret. We'll link to it. This is Democracy Now! It's the 60th anniversary of the Freedom of the Information Act.

0: Folk musician Nora Brown singing Jack Black Davy. This is Democracy Now!, democracynow.org. I'm Amy Goodman with Juan Gonzalez. 60 years ago, on July 4th, 1966, President Johnson signed the Freedom of Information Act, or FOIA, into law. The law was a critical step towards government transparency, even though Johnson decided not to hold a public event for the signing and instead issued a signing statement focused on exemptions for national security. FOIA only got stronger after the Watergate scandal in 1974, when Congress amended the law to make it one of the most powerful tools available for journalists, researchers, advocates, and everyday people to hold the government accountable and reveal severe wrongdoing by the U.S. government, both at home and overseas. Well, now FOIA seems to be in serious trouble. A Washington Post investigation from earlier this year found the massive purge at federal agencies last year has had a significant impact on the number of workers responding to FOIA requests. At a Senate Judiciary Committee hearing on FOIA in April of last year, Illinois Democratic Senator Dick Durbin described the reduction in numbers of FOIA officers in an attempt to foil FOIA. Our next guest has a new piece in the New Republic. It's headlined, "My Front Row Seat to the Slow Death of the Freedom of Information Act." In it, he writes, "I file FOIA requests for a living, and the landmark law, which turns 60 this week, is near a breaking point." Ian Head is Open Records Manager at the Center for Constitutional Rights, joining us from Los Angeles. Ian, thanks so much for being there. Why don't you hold forth on what's happened to FOIA, why it began, and what kind of access people have to documents today, to using the Freedom of Information Act?
1: Thanks so much for having me. That's a big question. I'll try to address it as best as possible. I think, you know, FOIA has been a really, as you said, amazing tool to let, and I really want to key in on the different groups of people that you mentioned, especially ordinary people, to access government information and records, not just lawyers or journalists. Anyone can file a FOIA. And so I think it's been a really powerful tool, and in my 15-plus years at the Center for Constitutional Rights, I've kind of watched it work in amazing ways, and especially with the different social justice organizations and organizers and lawyers that we work with. All that being said, I think I've also witnessed this in kind of increased level of delay and kind of tactics to kind of block and dissuade people from filing or following through on their FOIA requests. And that's been really troubling and has really, I think, as you said, increased under this administration.
2: Yeah, and you know, I'd like to stress that point because I, as a journalist, I've been filing FOIA requests for more than 50 years now, and I've been stunned at, as you mentioned, the longer delays now in responding by government agencies, even though they're usually required either at the federal or state level to respond within 5 days or 7 work or business days. They now drag stuff out for months, sometimes years. Also, the number of exceptions have grown dramatically, especially when it comes to government contracts with private companies, and unless you word your request precisely, the agencies often claim that it's too broad for them to answer. So this is not just under Trump. This has been constantly happening now for decades, hasn't it?
1: Yeah. I mean, I think that's really a key point I'm trying to make here is it's gotten extremely bad in this last year and a half under Trump, but this has been going on for decades. And when I talk to folks such as yourself or others who have been filing FOIA requests, you know, I know people who file FOIA requests in the 1970s and 80s didn't have to go to court, were able to get pretty important material from the FBI, even the CIA, without having to litigate those requests. And now it is literally, especially with the large law enforcement agencies, so hard. They might not even respond ever. And like you said, months down the road, it's really, you know, I talked to a journalist the other day who said she doesn't even file federal FOIA requests at this point because there just is, it's kind of a waste of time. She'd rather file state level requests. But I mean, we need to be able to file federal FOIA requests so we can see what this government is doing.
2: And the Trump administration is trying to reclassify finished documents to avoid release. How could that affect the entire FOIA framework?
1: When you say finished documents?
2: In other words, the documents that were already completed, but then they're reclassifying them afterwards.
1: Oh, yeah. I mean, they're trying, in my experience, to kind of reclassify all kinds of material. And also just, you know, when we do get these documents, they're so heavily redacted that it becomes a kind of ongoing back and forth conversation, whether it's with the agency or the government lawyers if we're in court, just trying to squeeze a little bit of material out of the redactions. I mean, they have a lot of new strategies to kind of drag these things on to the point where it's been, say, a year and a half, 2 years since you filed your FOIA request, and the reason for doing so may have come and gone. You know, the policies that you were originally asking for may no longer be in effect or in effect the same way. And so by kind of creating these different administrative rules and kind of dragging things out, it really makes FOIA a less efficient and less helpful tool when it comes to actually getting records.
0: Ian Head, we want to thank you for being with us. Open Records Manager at the Center for Constitutional Rights. His most recent piece for The New Republic we'll link to at democracynow.org, my front row seat to the slow death of the Freedom of Information Act. That does it for our show. Our condolences to our audio engineer, to Miguel Noguera, and his sister Anna, and the whole family on the death of their mom. What a wonderful woman. That does it for the show. We'll be in Kansas City for the screening of Steal the Story, Please, July 17th and 18th, and Martha's Vineyard on July 31st. Check our website. I'm Amy Goodman with Juan Gonzalez.
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4: Except your intelligence. I'm Ray Briggs.
5: And I'm Josh Landy. 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
4: Continuing conversations that begin on Philosopher's Corner at the Stanford campus, where Josh teaches philosophy.
5: And at the University of Chicago, where Ray teaches philosophy.
4: Today, it's the next episode in our Wise Women series, generously sponsored by a grant from the National Endowment for the Humanities. We're questioning the life and thought of Emma Goldman.
5: Emma Goldman's an intriguing figure and also pretty controversial. She lived all over the place, from Lithuania and Latvia to New York, London, Berlin, Spain, even the Soviet Union.
4: Well, yeah, she lived in the Soviet Union because she got deported there. J. Edgar Hoover called her one of the most dangerous anarchists in America.
5: I gotta say, Ray, I personally think that was kind of a fair assessment. I mean, in 1892, she conspired in an attempted murder on a factory owner. And years later, when she wrote her autobiography, she doubled down. She said the end justified the means. Yeah, I think that's pretty troubling.
4: Okay, but that's not actually what she got deported for. She got deported because she was encouraging people not to sign up to fight in World War I. A minute ago, you said you were against murder, Josh. But Goldman would say, hey, war is just the state murdering a whole lot of people.
5: But Goldman said murder is sometimes justified.
4: You're focusing on one tiny aspect of what she said. She spent so much of her time campaigning against violence. She hated war. She hated the death penalty. She even criticized the Soviet Union at a time when a bunch of leftists were still defending it. She didn't think it was okay for the government to kill people.
5: Well, look, I'm totally on board with all of that stuff. Boo to the death penalty, boo to Stalin. Absolutely. But the thing that still bothers me about Goldman is it's her anarchism.
4: Hey, I thought you were just agreeing with me that it's not okay for the government to kill people. If you want to have a state, that means having a military and a judicial system that's backed up by force. Read your Thomas Hobbes.
5: Well, look, I'm against rampant state violence, but that doesn't make me an anarchist. How about you read your Hobbes, Ray? If we didn't have a state, life would be nasty, brutish, and short.
4: Well, as Emma Goldman would tell you, Hobbes is wrong. In the perfect anarchist utopia, everyone's going to have a chance to flourish. You've got to understand what anarchism actually means. It's not just a bunch of randos running around smashing things. Goldman actually says it's a kind of order. It's just a natural order, emerging organically from our desire for community. She said, true social harmony grows naturally out of solidarity of interests.
5: Yeah, that's a nice story, Ray. There's just one tiny problem with it. It isn't true. Haven't you ever had roommates? It's always Jimmy's turn to do the dishes, and that slob never lifts a finger.
4: Oh, so you're gonna threaten Jimmy with imprisonment if he doesn't do the dishes? Maybe capital punishment, Josh?
5: Not that kind of punishment, but, you know, surely we eventually decide to kick him out of the house.
4: Look, even if anarchism isn't perfect, it's a lot better than the alternative. Look at the way we live right now. billionaires leave us with a lot worse than a sink full of dirty dishes. They leave a whole trail of environmental destruction just so they can hoard more and more wealth.
5: Well, I hate that just as much as you, Ray, but the question is, how are we going to change it?
4: Well, you go on strike and support striking workers. You refuse to comply with people telling you to get drafted or trying to take away your birth control. If enough people just stood up and said no, we could totally change the world.
5: Well, sure, but, you know, I don't know about you, but I say no every 4 years at the ballot box. What on earth did Goldman have against voting? She said suffrage is an evil. It has only helped to enslave people.
4: She didn't mean it was bad to vote. She meant it was bad to focus all your political energy on issues to do with voting. Because voting without any other changes doesn't do anything.
5: Isn't that just a straw man, though? I mean, people who vote often tend to do a bunch of other things, too. Like talk to friends and family, sign petitions, go on strike, even run for office.
4: Yeah, but you have to understand her in context. She's basically discussing the debate about women's suffrage.
5: Well, exactly. She was against giving women the vote. How can you defend that?
4: Well, no, she thought women should have just as much of a right to vote as men. She just didn't think voting was a significant way to change anything.
5: You know, I'm still not sure I agree, but maybe our guest will convince me. It's Candace Falk, founding director of the Emma Goldman Papers Research Project at UC Berkeley.
4: But first, let's hear more about Emma Goldman's legacy today. We sent our roving philosophical reporter, Holly J. McDeed, to find out how the Emma Goldman Clinic in Iowa City got its name. She files this report.
6: I remember literally jumping up and down for joy in the law school lounge.
7: Deborah Nye was studying law in 1973 when she heard the U.S. Supreme Court's ruling on Roe v. Wade.
8: Good evening. In a landmark ruling, the Supreme Court today legalized abortions. The majority in cases from Texas and Georgia said that the decision to end a pregnancy during the first 3 months belongs to the woman and her doctor, not the government.
6: I remember being like, hooray, with my hands in the air, and this law professor went by and he said, oh, well, that's not really a very important decision.
7: But it was a momentous decision for her and so many others. In 1966, when Deborah

0: communities to receive reproductive health care, including abortion services. As of October 2024, 21 states ban abortions, or they restrict the procedure earlier than the standard set by Roe v. Wade. That's according to tracking by the New York Times.
1: I look at it and how it's dividing our nation to this very day, and it has everything to do with women's economic ability to get on in the world, their choices around marriage, around having children, even being able to do anything, to be able to support themselves.
0: They named the clinic after the anarchist philosopher who understood that economic connection. Goldman was arrested twice and imprisoned for lecturing and distributing material in support of birth control. As Goldman wrote,
2: "We do it because we know the desperate condition among the masses of workers and even professional people when they cannot meet the demands of numerous children."
3: You know, she represents so many aspects of women's struggles, and the activist who supported, a new view of gender relations and society.
0: That's Barbara Summerhawk, who then went by Barbara Yates.
3: I'm Barbara, one way or the other. I'm talking to you from Japan, where I've lived for 46 years. I was a professor here in American Studies and Women's Studies, and I live with my cat, Quarka.
0: Barbara is another co-founder of the Emma Goldman Clinic. She even suggested the name and remembers the weekly meetings to brainstorm.
3: We decided that it couldn't be at 4 o'clock because many of us watch Star Trek reruns at 4, so we didn't want to miss Star Trek.
4: Logical.
0: Barbara had been reading Goldman's autobiography, Living My Life.
3: She was a great heroine to me. She was living in New York and involved with women who were working 12-hour shifts, 14-hour shifts, and then they would get pregnant and they were desperate to not be pregnant.
0: After the 2022 Supreme Court Dobbs decision, Roe v. Wade is no longer the law of the land. A law in Iowa now prohibits abortions after cardiac activity can be detected, around 6 weeks.
3: There was never going to be this peaceful transfer into this society where, you know, we'd have diversity, inclusion, and equanimity. You know, there just wasn't.
0: For Emma Goldman, the fight for what she believed in was not easy. She was a Lithuanian immigrant who actively spoke out against the draft during World War I. And in 1919, she was deported to Soviet Russia.
3: That backlash has been there all along, waiting.
0: There's a lot to fear and to fight for. And at the Emma Goldman Clinic, the push for reproductive freedom continues. But it's still important to find joy even amid the struggle. As Goldman wrote,
2: "I did not believe that a cause which stood for a beautiful ideal, for anarchism, for release and freedom from prejudice, should demand the denial of life."
0: So, no need to miss those Star Trek reruns.
5: Isn't that logical?
0: For Philosophy Talk, I'm Holly J. McDeed.
6: Thanks for that really interesting report, Holly. It's fascinating to see Goldman's legacy still alive today. I'm Josh Landy. With me is my fellow philosopher, Ray Briggs. And today we're asking about the life and thoughts of Emma Goldman.
7: We're joined now by Candace Falk. She is founding director of the Emma Goldman Papers Research Project at UC Berkeley and author of Love, Anarchy, and Emma Goldman. Candace, welcome to Philosophy Talk.
8: Thank you. I'm glad to be here.
6: So Candace, I know you once had a dog called Red Emma, which is totally fantastic. And this dog somehow led you to an important discovery. Can you tell us about that?
8: I still find it mind-blowing today. This was in the 70s, and almost everyone named their pets and their children Emma, in the spirit of Emma Goldman. And so I had an Irish setter golden retriever who I called Emma, Red Emma Goldman. She was with me and my boyfriend, who's now my husband, on a trip across the country. And I stopped by in Chicago because I was at University of Chicago. And I stopped by a guitar shop where I had a friend who worked there. And I asked my dog, Emma, to stay at the door. And instead, anarchist that she was, she bolted in after me. And my friend, who's kind of a hippie, he said, "Hey, what's her name? She's a lovely dog.

0: And I said, Emma, Red Emma Goldman. And he scratched his head and he said, that's really funny because 5 years ago in the back of the shop, I swear, I think I saw some letters of hers. He went to the back of the shop and after a while came out with the boot box full of letters. And I, who had really admired Emma Goldman for so long, couldn't wait to just even see her handwriting, her love Emma thing. And he said, well, why don't you take these letters and look at them, Xerox them. It was the time when Xerox machines really smelled horrible. As I was reading the letters, I had this terrible experience of reading a letter of hers that said, if anyone ever saw these letters, I'd feel naked before the world. And she said that because Emma, as somebody who believed in free love and multiple relationships and against jealousy, these letters were full of anguish about her lover, Ben Reitman, who was somewhat of a ladies' man, and his escapades, shall we say, drove her crazy. And in her letter, it was almost like she was hectoring him, like, how could you do this? How could you do this to me? How could you do this to our vision? And mostly she expressed her anxiety and her unhappiness about their relationship. And when you think of the way Emma presented herself to the public as a woman who was pure and optimistic and visionary, to see that she really did, like the rest of us, have her own periods of depression and feelings that, you know, maybe things are not all as you wish them to be.
1: What a fantastic and compelling story, Candace. So I wanted to ask you about something Josh and I were discussing earlier. We were talking about the women's suffrage movement and how Goldman thought it was misguided. Why did she think that?
0: Well, a little bit like what you said. Many people during her lifetime, before suffrage was on the ballot, was that women focused all their energy on suffrage and honestly believed that a vote would make a huge difference. And her opinion was that change only happens in terms of a whole lot of things, not just voting. And also some of the people who ran for office were supported by the most wealthy of the capitalists. And, you know, that there were so many ways that you could be fooled. You know, some people think that she didn't agree with voting and you shouldn't vote. Actually, I think after all these years, she thought it was fine to vote as long as you weren't, you didn't have a false sense that would make all the difference in the world.
2: I mean, I agree with that. I mean, I like the kind of balanced view of do vote, you know, do demand the vote for groups that don't currently have it, but don't think it's the be-all and end-all. The thing that bothers me is when she says, this is a quote from her, there is no reason whatever to assume that woman has been or will be helped by the ballot. That seems a little strong. Do you feel like sometimes she was, you know, phrasing things deliberately in a rather strong way so as to get people's attention, so as to kind of whip up support for the movement?
0: Yes, I do, actually. But she was also countering something that was real. And the other thing is, reform wasn't the idea that she believed in. On the one hand, she definitely got many, many privileges and many good things through reform, but she felt like people also fooled themselves into thinking reform would make all the difference. And I think that was really the crux of her statements about suffrage.
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1: Would you still work if you didn't have a boss? 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

0: Is rapping for revolution enough to make you think you're Emma Goldman? I'm Josh Landy, and this is Philosophy Talk, the program that questions everything.
1: Except your intelligence. I'm Ray Briggs, and we're questioning the life and thought of Emma Goldman. Our guest is Candace Falk, author of Love, Anarchy, and Emma Goldman.
0: It's the latest episode in our Wise Women series, which is generously supported by a grant from the National Endowment for the Humanities. 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And while you're there, you can also become a subscriber and go wild in our library of more than 600 episodes.
1: So Candace, before the break, we were talking about voting. And we have a question about that from our good friend Daniel, who writes, "Tyrants can be overthrown, but a people's choice which ratifies one's oppressor can never be eradicated. The democratic state does not seize power by violence, but steals it by deception. It does this so that the people forced to hand over its license to tyrannize won't understand that they're being robbed." What do you think Emma Goldman would have to say about that?
2: Well, I do think Emma would have agreed with that, that she definitely thought people didn't even realize that they were cheated of their power because they believed that their power came with the vote. And we all know that the vote was really an important change in our culture and in our environment, but it wasn't everything. And so if you voted and didn't bring in Trump or brought in Kamala Harris, you know, you might find it all a victory or defeat of your own. And that was Emma's way of saying maybe it's not.
1: So that's pretty radical. And I know that she's often described as an anarchist. I think many people would find that kind of alarming. Can you say a little bit to motivate why we should be interested in her anarchism or take her anarchism seriously?
2: Anarchism is one of those words that brings out people's anger, I think, or confusion, because the association with anarchism is violence. And actually, anarchism is a very interesting movement and has many, many interesting tributaries to it, and not at all violence. It is true that there are anarchists historically who assassinated leaders or who led violent missions in our culture. But the problem of anarchism was something that Emma herself had to face, which is almost all of her talks and her writings were about how anarchism is not all about violence. Anarchism is about having the belief that harmony is within in reach and that you didn't really need leaders to make that possible, that you needed to find that spirit in yourself and in and the vision of cooperation that would make all the difference in the world.
0: So that I like that vision a lot. I mean, the violence part does disturb me quite a bit, you know, her involvement in an attempted murder and also the praise that she had for the anarchist who assassinated William McKinley. But the theoretical anarchism, the idea that you could have, as she puts it, an order that doesn't come from the state, I think that's a beautiful vision. I want you to try to sell me on it, though. Why would we think that if we got rid of governments, we got rid of all hierarchical systems that are trying to, you know, sort out the necessary functions of society and make sure that, the trash is being collected and things like that. Why would we think that good things will emerge, that people will actually cooperate, there won't just be a bunch of freeloaders, there won't be crime, you know? Why should we think, in fact, human beings are sort of fundamentally good and things will go well in an anarchist utopia?
2: I think she really believed that that would be an evolution of the human spirit. In other words, she felt that you had to have that vision of what was possible. You had to try that in small ways in your own life, in your own workplace, in your own school, to see how it felt and not to get burnt out by the fact that it wasn't happening. I think her vision was that underlying everything, that there was more power that the people would feel if they were part of the solution genuinely rather than at an arm's distance. And Emma did not think this was going to happen overnight. She wasn't that misguided. But there's a way in which she advocated a lifestyle and a vision of society that was so much more appealing than the society that we had and that she had, that that was really what she stood for.
1: So I kind of, I think that she had a real point when she criticizes the status quo in various spots. So, like, she's very critical of factory conditions. She had to work in a factory for her living for chunks of her life. And she doesn't like that bosses can exploit their workers and make their lives just these, like, dull miseries. And she doesn't like that female factory workers get, like, sexually exploited by their male supervisors. So I feel like if that's the bar, maybe anarchism doesn't have to do that great to be better than the status quo. She's also really critical of when the government kills people. Like, why is that not murder? She uses the phrase judicial murderer a lot. So do you think, like, what actually is the bar that anarchists have to clear to show that their way of thinking is a good way of thinking?
2: Well, one of the things is that anarchists, there are so many different kinds of anarchists. I think what brings them together is the belief that an overseeing structure that has power over them is not valid. I think that's it. You know, Tolstoy was an anarchist of sorts. There are many, many people you would not think of as anarchists, but they are and they were. So that is what unifies anarchists, even those who participated in violence.
0: You're listening to Philosophy Talk. Today we're asking about the life and thought of Emma Goldman, with Candace Falk, founding director of the Emma Goldman Papers Project at UC Berkeley. So Candace, one of the things that Emma Goldman was advocating for was gay rights, and this was at the turn of the 20th century, decades before it became a popular cause. How did Emma Goldman get there? Why was she so ahead of her time on these issues?
2: First of all, Emma really believed in freedom in every element of your life. And sexuality was something that was so taboo about talking. You know, there was the Comstock Act during her time where you couldn't even write about sexuality. And so she believed in freedom and freedom in sexuality. And she was very close to many people who were homosexuals or lesbians or even bi. And she was a voice to express what was behind that and to encourage people to be accepting and also to encourage people who were part of any of those groups to believe in themselves.
1: Candace, you mentioned the Comstock Act, and this was a law that basically outlawed the distribution of obscene materials, where this included information about how to use birth control or birth control itself. And Goldman actually got arrested at least once for distributing birth control and information about how to use it. Why was it so important to her to be able to talk about birth control?
2: Well, it was important to talk about birth control because she knew that poor women, especially because she had been a midwife for some time, were absolutely devastated politically and economically by having children that they could not afford. And also, she felt just like now, women had to have a choice. And at that time, having a choice, even finding out how to have a choice, was considered very dangerous. And it's interesting because when I first started this, I thought, oh, well, that was a long time ago. And look at where we are now. Horrible.
1: And she really wanted women to have kind of sexual freedom, as you say, which was pretty hard to reach in some ways during her time. What did she think we should change about society to give people the kind of sexual freedom they deserve?
2: Well, to get the people the sexual freedom they deserved meant to change the power relationship between men and women, meant to change the general vision of sexuality and birth. She didn't think it would happen overnight, but it was a critical issue that in her mind, and as we feel now, had an impact on every woman.
0: So we've got her action in relation to a reproductive choice. We've got her speeches on behalf of sexual freedom, of the equality of for sexual orientation. Can you also say a little bit about her thought about prisons? Because I know that she was pretty concerned about what was happening within prisons, and in fact, more generally, what the whole prison system was doing to society.
2: Yes, and in fact, she knew a lot about prison because she kept being arrested and being sent to prison, sometimes for short periods, other times for longer periods, especially 1917 to 1919. And what she saw was poverty, racism, horrible oversight, and literally violence of the overseers over the prisoners. She felt that this was not the way to change people's lives or to make them better citizens. In fact, she felt like it was exactly the opposite. And, you know, in many ways, she felt like when she got out of prison, she said that she was leaving to go into a larger prison, i.e., the world that she lived in. So prison was something that she was not afraid of.
0: Yeah, that's interesting that you know, there's something that I find incredibly appealing and something I find less appealing. So the thing I find appealing is the way in which she was able to see through the Soviet Union so quickly, long before a lot of her fellow radicals were able to see through it. I mean, she sort of shared Simone Weil's understanding that there's no point in a revolution if it's only what Emma Goldman called political scene shifting. We're all, you know, you have a bunch of violence, a bunch of people die, and all that happens is that, you know, it's just new bosses, right? It's just a change of dictatorship, as she says. So I think that's really impressive that she's able, and of course, she was in the Soviet Union, she got to see it up close, but it's still really impressive. On the other side, the thing that I'm not as necessarily as sanguine about is what she said sort of in the run-up to World War II. She said, look, much as I loathe Hitler, Mussolini, Stalin, and Franco, I would not support a war against them and for the democracies, which in the last analysis are only fascists in disguise. So she's kind of making an equivalence, which I would think of as kind of a false equivalence, between, you know, the United States, Britain, France, and so on, and something like Nazi Germany. How do you feel about that? For me, that seems kind of both sides-ing World War II in advance, so to speak. But do you think there's some kind of a logic there? Do you think that this way of character, you know, as you said a moment ago, leaving one prison for a bigger prison, do you think that's fair? Or do you think she was just maybe a little bit too strong in her condemnation of what she was seeing in countries like the United States?
2: I definitely think that she was a little too strong in her condemnation. Yes, I would not disagree with that. Although you know that many of Emma's talks and visions, you know, it had to do with nudging people out of their normal vision, like surprising them, getting them to pay attention. But I need to go back to what you said about the Soviet Union, because Emma, in the beginning, when the Russian Revolution began, in her sense, she was a great supporter of early Bolshevism. And she felt that its basic message was still about sharing production and offering safety and food to those who didn't have it. So she actually was very entranced with that. However, what is the one thing more than anything else that Emma stood for? It was really about free expression everywhere. And she confronted Lenin with that idea. And Lenin said to her, Emma, freedom of expression is a bourgeois vision or bourgeois statement. So it took a lot of courage, actually, for her to leave Russia and to talk to people in Europe and all over the world, well, most of the world, about what was wrong with the way in which Russia had changed. And interestingly enough, that was exactly the period when communism was so strong in America that she seemed like she was incredible turncoat and that she was, you know, duped by this situation there. So poor Emma had nowhere she could go where she wasn't treated like a pariah. It took courage to stand against the tide when no one was there with you.
0: 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Today we're thinking about Emma Goldman with Candace Falk from UC Berkeley, author of Love, Anarchy, and Emma Goldman.
1: Should there be any limits to free speech? Is it more important to safeguard intellectual freedom or protect people from disinformation? What would Emma Goldman say about social media?
0: Bots, billionaires, and online bullying. Plus commentary from Ian Scholes, the 60-second philosopher, when Philosophy Talk continues.

0: Anarchy in the UK? Emma Goldman would have loved it. I'm Josh Landy, and this is Philosophy Talk, the program that questions everything.
1: Accept your intelligence. I'm Ray Briggs. Our guest is Candace Falk from UC Berkeley, and we're questioning the life and thought of Emma Goldman. It's part of our Wise Women series, generously supported by a grant from the National Endowment for the Humanities.
0: So, Candace, we've talked quite a bit about Goldman's general theories and her response to issues of her own time, but how about issues of our time? So, for example, what would Goldman have had to say about free speech in the age of the internet?
2: It's very interesting. Of course, she didn't have that issue happening there. But in every situation, she believed that there was no limit to free speech at all, and that people could make their own judgment. And frankly, I'm not sure if there was an end point to that, but I know she felt that any restriction on free speech was not okay.
1: I wonder if this is because of the use cases that she was most familiar with. Her experiences of free speech being suppressed had a lot to do with her trying to give a talk and the police coming in and saying, oh, you're too dangerous, you can't give this talk. Do you think that that shaped her view significantly?
2: Yes. Experiencing that kind of repression or suppression was horrible for her, especially since she felt there was nothing that she was saying that was particularly dangerous, except to encourage people to think for themselves. And if she encouraged people to think for themselves when there was a draft, that may not have been very good on the part of the government.
0: There's another thing that I'm thinking about in relation to the contemporary period, and that's the spectacle of people being interested in anarchism or something like it, something like libertarianism, something like essentially a demolition of institutions and governments on the part of very rich people. So, right. So, you know, Emma Goldman's someone who is pushing for a kind of demolition of the state and a demolition of, you know, of marriage, and certainly a demolition of the prison system and so on and so on. On behalf of the poor, on behalf of ordinary folks, working people. But these days we see quite a few ultra wealthy people who seem to be interested in doing something very similar as apparently a way to stop their money from, you know, helping other people or something like that. What would Emma Goldman have to say to today's version of this kind of, libertarian thinking?
2: During her time, it was a very big issue that she spoke to people of the middle class and also to the more wealthy. And she did not cross them off her list of people who needed to hear the message that she had to say about harmony and freedom. And so she kind of crossed over the class lines. On the one hand, she wasn't in favor of those whose wealth came from taking incredible advantage of the poor and their workers. On the other hand, she did not discount people who in their life had money. And if they wanted to help, that was good. And in fact, a lot of the people who gave money to help pay the fines of people who were in jail because of their ideas, she praised them to the sky. And I have to say, in some ways, because she was incredibly articulate, there was a way in which the middle class adored hearing her. And actually, most people were entranced by hearing her. And coming back to her eloquence, in many situations, government representatives feared her eloquence. And in fact, that was part of the reason that J. Edgar Hoover thought she was so dangerous. So they saw that her appeal crossed classes.
1: I want to push on Josh's question and maybe also offer a little bit of a reply on behalf of Emma Goldman. I take your point that middle class and rich people can advocate for the freedom of everybody and can like contribute to bail funds to get people out of jail who are in jail for political reasons. But I think there is a worry about like, well, if people have freedom, some of them are gonna misuse it. Like if you deregulate the factories without making any other changes, then giving the factory owners freedom kind of takes away from everybody else's freedom. I don't think Emma Goldman liked factories, so I think that she probably wouldn't be in favor of the kind of state deregulation where all the power just goes to the factories. So, like one possible thing I'm envisioning for her to say is, well, maybe the problem is not just the institutions, whatever they are, but the unfair concentration of power in the hands of a few people. And if that's by some mechanism other than the state, that's still bad. What do you think Emma would say to my response?
2: She would say, bravo.
1: Ha-ha, hear that, Josh?
0: yeah, but see, Ray, I don't know. That sounds, you know, it sounds like you're proposing meliorism. That is to say, it sounds like you're proposing something somewhat similar to what we have now, but just better. And I feel like Emma Goldman, in, at least in what I've read of her, I'd be really curious, Candace, to hear, you know, what your take is. She seems to be kind of impatient with it. So she has this very interesting line. She says, look, I know that the oppressed and the disinherited masses are suffering, but I refuse to prescribe the usual ridiculous palliatives. One cannot be too extreme in dealing with social ills. The extreme thing is generally the true thing. So I feel like, you know, I like your proposal, Ray, which is, well, just, you know, make sure it isn't the factory owners who are sort of controlling everything. But that sounds like the kind of meliorism, the kind of, you know, steady, slow progress view that Emma Goldman opposed. What do you think, Candace?
2: Well, I would say that Emma would be more interested in unionization and in ways in which workers could take control of their own workplace. It's important to know that she may have been in favor of unions and supported them, but there are many unions who didn't want her help. They didn't want to be associated with an anarchist. So even though her vision was a much more equitable one, she was aware of the fact that that wasn't always the case.
0: Sounds like it's complicated.
2: It is complicated. I think you could say that about everything connected to Emma Goldman. It's complicated. And it's really good to know that it's complicated and not just one thing or the other. And that I think, you know, in many ways, that's what people have a problem with about anarchism and many other things in our society.
1: So, Candace, one fact about Emma Goldman that we haven't touched on yet was her love of the theater and her involvement in putting on a lot of plays. What would you say her ideas were about how we can sort of use creativity and art to inspire political change?
2: Well, Emma was a great lover of the drama, for example, and she believed that sometimes you could get more information and inspiration from a play or from seeing how an individual could handle difficult situations and come out on top. She was a great admirer of many, many authors. In fact, Emma was the one who brought much of European theater to America. So interestingly enough, her statements about theater had more to do with telling the story that was behind a play or a book than a more technical one about, you know, we all know what technical means. So she wanted people to know those stories. And in fact, she believed that often that was much more powerful than somebody on the stage saying things that may have seemed too abstract to the general public.
0: Well, Candace, thank you so much for joining us today. It's been a really fascinating conversation.
2: Thank you. It's very interesting to have a conversation with people who know so much and haven't spent their entire life on Emma Goldman, as I have.
0: Well, we have been the beneficiaries of your amazing knowledge and understanding of Goldman. Our guest has been Candace Falk, founding director of the Emma Goldman Papers Research Project at UC Berkeley, and author of Love, Anarchy, and Emma Goldman. So, Ray, what are you thinking now?
1: I'm thinking I really love Emma Goldman. She is one of the wise women I feel most excited about. And I love her anarchist commitment to sort of seeing the things that are unsatisfactory about the actual world, even if, like, it's not totally clear to me how we get to a better world. Like, I want people who really advocate for something better and care. And I think Emma Goldman has that going for her.
0: I think I'm maybe a little less sanguine than you, given all the, you know, violent stuff. But something I love about her is what she says about literature, that it cultivates a spirit of growing unrest. And I think that is really beautiful. We're going to put links to everything we've mentioned today on our website, philosophytalk.org, where you can also become a subscriber and question everything in our library of more than 600 episodes.
1: And don't forget, you can also listen to all the episodes in our Wise Women series at philosophytalk.org/wisewomen.
0: Now, scoffing at every law, especially the speed limit, it's Ian Scholes, the 60-second philosopher.
3: Ian Scholes, that's a girl in Lithuania. Emma Goldman read Nikolai Chernyshevsky's 1863 novel, What Is to Be Done?, about a girl who adopts a nihilist philosophy and escapes her repressive family to live freely and organize a sewing cooperative. How ironic. Well, she didn't try to assassinate the Tsar, but not that many years later, in America, Emma herself fled an abusive stepfather in a bad family situation. With a sewing machine in one hand and a bag with $5 on another, she left Rochester, New York, for the bright lights and slums of New York City. The sewing cooperative remained a dream, but she went on to help invent anarchy as we know it at that time, which included a little light terrorism, sure, but also free love. A relationship with fellow Russian immigrant Alexander Berkman, who planned with her compliance a little propaganda of the deed, that is, countering capitalist oppression with action. In this case, the assassination of Henry Clay Frick, then chairman of the Carnegie Steel Company, currently busy employing Pinkertons to thump and shoot workers in the Homestead Steelworker Strike. Berkman shot Frick twice and stabbed him in the leg. Before being subdued by Frick and a bystanding Carnegie vice president, Berkman went to prison for 14 years. When he got out, he and Emma tried to resume their relationship, but Berkman was too damaged. They remained friends for life, however. In 1917, the two were jailed for 2 years under the new Espionage Act for their protest of the draft, which had been instated just in time for World War I. 2 years after that came America's first Red Scare. A young pre-FBI J. Edgar Hoover made his bones under the direction of Attorney General Mitchell Palmer, busting lefties right and left, so to speak, deporting Berkman and Emma Goldman to Russia. There she became alarmed and appalled by Lenin's oppressive handling of the fledgling communist state, the final straw being Trotsky's strike-busting in Kronstadt, 1,000 strikers killed, 2,000 arrested, many later executed. Her essays about her experience were published in the New York World and later became a book, My Disillusionment with Russia, which is kind of on the nose. But then she was never afraid to speak her mind. Thereafter, she had a wider audience for her speech in general, but lost a great deal of cred in the commie world, which seemed to be putting all its eggs in the Russia basket, even though it kept catching fire. She wound up throwing herself into the Spanish Civil War, which proved to be the last gasp for her beloved anarchy. When World War II came along, she could barely bestir herself, believing that the West had already dropped the ball, fascism-wise, and were one step away from fascism anyway. But amidst all her globe-trotting and jail time and exiles and affairs, she was making the legacy for which she is best remembered. She was way into personal freedom, free love, for example, which she wasn't much good at, as anybody. She had picked up nursing skills during her prison stints. She got to know Margaret Sanger, and through a relationship with Ben Reitman, the so-called hobo doctor, began touting birth control and was an advocate for gay rights. In general, famously, she was an advocate for, quote, the right to self-expression, everybody's right to beautiful, radiant things, unquote. A sentiment still to be found on coffee cups and T-shirts in college towns everywhere. The women's clinic in Iowa City, where I went to grad school, is named the Emma Goldman Clinic. Founded in 1973, according to the Iowa City Press-Citizen, in its 50 years, quote, that clinic has faced challenges, including firebombing, bomb threats, vandalism, and the regular presence of picketers and protesters outside its front door, unquote. So who's anarchist now, America? Well, maybe this is more of the ongoing mere anarchy that William Butler Yeats was yammering on about. What do you think? I'm going to go.
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0: Our executive producer is James Cass.
1: The senior producer is Devin Strolovich. Laura McGuire is our director of research.
0: Thanks also to Pedro Jimenez, Merle Kessler, and Angela Johnston.
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0: or mis-expressed
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0: Not even when they're true and reasonable. 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I'm Josh Landy.
1: And I'm Ray Briggs. Thank you for listening.
0: And thank you for thinking.
4: What do you think about Russia, Miss Goldman?
5: I consider Russia and America the most interesting countries in the world today.
4: How about Hitler?
5: I don't know him and don't want to.

0: In April, U.S. Secretary of Defense Pete Hegseth changed the Pentagon's policy on vaccines.
1: We're seizing this moment to discard any absurd, overreaching mandates that only weaken our warfighting capabilities,
0: making flu shots voluntary for all troops.
1: And that's why I'm proud to sign this new policy.
0: And according to the chief of infectious diseases at UT Health Houston, Dr. Luis Ostrowski, creating a, quote, epidemiological time bomb.
2: Military settings are prime for transmission. So when you have an introduction of a highly communicable disease, it's just going to spread like wildfire.
0: And that's what happened. Hundreds of troops in boot camp at Lackland started getting sick with influenza. The Air Force also said one trainee died June 12th because of a medical emergency, but did not say whether it was flu-related. Secretary Hegseth said making the shots voluntary would pose no threat to the military's readiness. But Ostrowski says that's exactly what it did. He says young, healthy people like those in boot camp may be less likely to die from the flu, but they still get sick.
2: So they're not combat ready in this day and time that we're, you know, having several conflicts throughout the world. So it's very strategic to be recommending vaccines.
0: San Antonio Mayor Gina Ortiz Jones, a Democrat, previously served as Undersecretary for the Air Force. She says there is a direct link between Hegseth's decision to lift the vaccine mandate and this outbreak at her city's base.
3: Regardless of whether you want to believe it, science is a thing, right? And it's really unfortunate that we're playing politics with people's public health and with things like vaccines.
0: Once the Pentagon made the flu vaccine optional, only 40% of Lackland Spring trainees chose to get it, according to the Associated Press. It quoted a source who asked to be anonymous because the information is not public. But Ostrowski doesn't blame the recruits. He says medical misinformation about vaccines is the real fuel for this outbreak.
2: People are questioning whether they work or not. They're questioning about side effects or not. So in this background, we're asking young people that sometimes don't make the best decisions for themselves to make the decision about getting the vaccine or not.
0: In mid-June, the military backed off part of the policy. All of the service branches were granted exceptions that allow them to, again, mandate vaccines for trainees. A Pentagon statement said the decision was based upon risk assessments and was designed to maximize operational readiness while safeguarding at-risk populations. Ostrowski says that's a good first step, but would like to see flu shot mandates restored for all active duty troops.
2: The vaccination schedules that had been in place in the military are the result of decades of actual research and very deliberate thinking and creating guidelines, and it works.
0: According to the AP, the Army and Navy have also asked the Pentagon for permission to make flu shots mandatory for troops deploying overseas, healthcare workers, and childcare workers. I'm Bonnie Petrie, reporting.

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Garden at Woodstock by Miss Joan Baez, originally written by my personal favorite, Bob Dylan. 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
6: Oh, good morning, JR.
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0: We heard, Mr. Declan McManus, who we all know as Elvis Costello, mm-hmm. or Mr. Diana Krall. In what I feel was the best mic drop moment in Live Aid, which happened 40 years ago, that Elvis was highly annoyed that his set was being abbreviated by Nick Kershaw, which he writes about extensively in his memoirs, so which he put out maybe 5-10 years ago. So he has been stewing over it about 25 or 30 years, saying they're going to cut back his time, and he kind of throws up his hands, and he's like, I'll just do one song, and I'm not even going to bring a band on. And he introduces the Beatles cover of All You Need Is Love by calling it an old English folk song. Here's an old English folk song you might know, and plays it. He does his one song, and he is exit stage right, and I believe Nick Kershaw came on next with no accompaniment from Elvis Costello. Hey, it is 40 years since the Live Aid, and we are celebrating it. DJ Eric Maddox and myself, Gray Wheeler, on the show 50 Ways to Weave Your Cover. Hey, let's set this up properly with an introduction of the Royals into the box.
1: It's 12 noon in London, 7 a.m. in Philadelphia, and around the world, it's time for Live Aid. 16 hours of live music in aid of famine relief in Africa. Wembley welcomes their Royal Highnesses, the Prince and Princess of Wales.

0: tracks.
1: Mm-hmm. Yes, absolutely. My first pick is by Hall & Oates, and they did a show at the Apollo with two former Temptations, Eddie Kendricks and David Ruffin, brought them back into the fold. They performed that show live, they recorded it, and then later in 85, they released it to the public. This single, their version at the Apollo, actually made the top 20 and brought those guys back to some prominence, which they rightly deserved after a lot of years in obscurity. So in some ways, the Hall & Oates had to go, hey guys, let's bring a little soul into this. And so they did a version of My Girl, which is, in my opinion, quite good. And then the other one that I picked was Paul Young, who loves to cover some Hall & Oates every once in a while and some soul tracks. He brings on Alison Moyet for a cover of a Motown classic, That's the Way Love Is. And if you watch the show, you can see how much Paul Young is really just enjoying himself on stage, which I always admire, because he was probably a forgotten person in this show, but he was having a good time with Alison. They sound really good together.

0: estou aqui em representação do meu país para felicitar o Gray Wheeler e o DJ Eric Mattox pela vitória do conceituado Hometown Media Award em 2025 com o melhor episódio de rádio do ano. 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Um beijinho enorme
1: de Portugal para todos. 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

0: 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You are listening to 50 Ways to Weave Your Covers with your co-host Gray Wheeler and DJ Eric Maddox. Preceding that, oh, Max Props. Is that what kids say nowadays? Max Props. Kids that someday said Max Props to Hall & Oates for contributing a little something in Philadelphia by having two key members of the Temptations, Eddie Kendricks and David Ruffin, sing My Girl. And also that Daryl Hall did not have to hog the microphone and the spotlight. He went to the back and he sang background. When you think back of that, I thought, wow, they're really trotting out the oldsters of the Temptations, and that's from long ago and whatever. Eddie Kendricks was 45 and David Ruffin was 46 when this went on. I mean, by current standards of age, they were just getting kicking. And the sad thing was, this was in 85. I think by 91, they'd both passed away.
1: In
0: not very pretty ways either. So this was kind of the finale of two fantastic voices of the Motown era of dominance, who had been kind of cast asunder by the Motown folks when they didn't want to be part of the Temptations anymore.
1: Yeah, and Daryl Hall and John Oates, separately before they met each other, both had bands that were stylized like the Temptations. Daryl Hall's band was actually called the Temptones. And so it's like coming full circle to be able to perform with one of the bands that fully influenced your music.
0: Wow.
1: And, they got them up because the Motown tried to get the Temptations back together, Eddie and David with the Temptations and singing with them on a reunion album, I think in 83 or 84, and it just bombed.
0: Oh, that was prior to Live Aid. It wasn't let's get the band back together after the Hall & Oates tribute album or reunion live. Okay.
1: No, and probably, I don't know, I'm a Hall & Oates, they had some crossover hits to the R&B charts, but having Eddie and David perform with them at the Apollo, which had just reopened, and this was, I think, the first concert that was performed in the Apollo after it had been closed for nearly a decade and a half, maybe less than that. Huh. But was a big deal, and Hall & Oates were at the top of their game at that point as well. So it was kind of like you paying tribute to the masters at the same time as giving and going, hey guys, we need some soul in this. We need some, this is for, African relief. We need some people representing here.
0: Yeah. Who would have been, but he again, tragically passed away before this concert. Two people. Marvin Gaye would have been enormous. I can just see Marvin just sitting on the piano, playing what's going on.
1: If he showed up.
0: Oh, that's true. If he showed up.
1: But if he showed up, it would have been spellbinding.
0: A second one who had passed away 3 or 4 years earlier had been Bob Marley, who would have, we think about how Bob Marley was an international superstar at the time of his death, but he was still doing gigs like opening up for the Commodores. He wasn't the lead and all that. It wasn't until a few years after his death that he became monumental. Mm-hmm. But I think had he been alive for Live Aid, that would have been the moment that Bob Marley would have become monumental.
1: Yeah,
0: playing in Wembley.
1: It would have changed the way people think about reggae going forward. And people already changed the way people think about it, but it would have been even bigger, a bigger deal, massive.
0: And there are many shots we can take at the Live Aid programming. The complete absence of reggae for something which was designed to help Ethiopia, the prior king premier of Ethiopia had been Haile Selassie, which the Rastafari religion is based on Haile Selassie being the second coming. And reggae music, I'm sure everyone knows, is very dedicated, is part and parcel with the Rastafari religion. So Jamaica links directly to Ethiopia. Here is a concert going on in Wembley, and I know all these acts are pretty familiar. I mean, Clapton had covered I Shot the Sheriff. All the post-punk bands had been very familiar with reggae. It was...
1: Oh, it was a lot of reggae and early new wave.
0: Yeah, pulsing through the streets of Brighton. And, you know, not even UB40 was invited to go on this. So Peter Tosh was still alive. UB40 could have come.
1: Jimmy Cliff.
0: Jimmy Cliff.
1: Of the Wailers could have come.
0: Yeah. The surviving Wailers. Toots and the Maytals. Toots mm-hmm. was still... He was
1: Third
0: still
1: World.
0: Living all that. There's so much that could have been that... You know, every week we have a tone-deaf cover of the week, but wow, was it ever tone-deaf that nobody made the connection of not only it was important to have African-derived artists, can't say African-American because maybe from Jamaica or from Africa. There was no world music either. I saw some comments online when I was doing a little research about Live Aid and saying, you know, the closest thing to world music this show got was Sade because she was from Nigeria. Like, I mean, Sade is awesome. I'm so glad she did commit to come and all that. But, and then there were artists who were listed on the bill, but I don't think anyone had bothered to contract them. You think of the Temptations were on the poster.
1: They were on the poster.
0: That there'd be a Temptations reunion. There was not a Temptations reunion. And I go back to thinking, and we can research this more because I know we'll do a volume two of 50 Ways to Weave Your Covers. My theory is that someone really honked off Quincy Jones. Plus, on the London side, there just seems to be, I don't know, do they think there would be a simulcast in Africa with world music artists? It doesn't make all that much sense to me that all these people who had gained so much from reggae, which the spirit of reggae came via Ethiopia, and it never dawned on anyone of going, we should have some kind of representation here.
1: I've researched this. I've never found out a definitive answer if anyone ever reached out to someone like Fela Kuti.
0: Wow. Yeah.
1: You know, but my gut would tell me that he'd be like, no.
0: Me too. I agree.
1: Yeah.
0: Yeah.
1: But, you know, I mean, for example, I mean, you can, no Quincy Jones, no Michael Jackson, and no Lionel Richie, who basically organized and orchestrated We Are the World in USA for Africa. It's bizarre.
0: One thing notable is that although the Live Aid concert was both in Wembley and in Philadelphia, it was all directed toward the Band Aid UK charity.
1: Mm-hmm.
0: So they were in charge of it, which, number one, that was sort of a mistake. Number two, they signed over to Bill Graham, the legendary Bay Area. He did Fillmore West, Fillmore East.
1: Correct.
0: Launched...
1: Managed Santana, Eddie Money, you know, a lot of San Francisco guys. Yeah.
0: And I'm not really sure that might have been the easiest way to go about it, but it seems like Mr. Graham put people on the poster who hadn't been committed, claimed post hoc that, oh, every black artist in America worth anything has been invited, but they just don't want it. And that was kind of throwing shade in a situation I wasn't really into either.
1: Mm-hmm.
0: Michael Jackson, he claimed he was devoted to the studio and he couldn't leave the studio, although he had co-written the song We Are the World.
1: Right, and he just come off of not only Thriller, but the Victory Tour. So I find it hard to believe that he wouldn't have just shown up, flown there through with a helicopter and waved and went, hi, guys, and then left.
0: And I think that was a little bit of the tease that got me sustained watching the American portion of it, because I thought, he probably will show up. Like this is his thing. He's the biggest thing in the world right now. Donna Summer as well claimed to be busy in the studio, so she didn't come. The curious but predictable Prince did not show up. Prince didn't show up for We Are the World, and if you watch that fantastic documentary on the making of the We Are the World song, he's kind of teasing every 5 minutes of maybe he'll be there, maybe he won't, and ultimately he doesn't show up. But his ex-guitarist Wendy of Wendy and Lisa said about Prince, He wanted to look cool, and he continually felt like the song We Are the World was horrible, and that kind of stuck in his mind. He did offer the composition for the Tears in Your Eyes for the Live Aid Perrin album. He sent along a pre-taped video recording for the show itself. It's just, I mean, a genius, but a tiresome genius at that. So there were so many soul artists who were turning this down, and somebody, I think Bill Graham, went to Stevie Wonder of like, yeah, we need you, man. I mean, we need you. And Stevie, God bless him. He said he was not going to be token black representation for Live Aid, although he was not only prominent in the song We Are the World. If you've watched the documentary, he is the one that teaches Dylan how to sing in Dylan style. So Dylan is understandably nervous about his voice, because as we have explored, there are other people who can sing Dylan better than Dylan. And he just didn't really know. And so Stevie goes to the side, he has electric piano, and he's like, Bob, if I were you singing as you, it would sound like this. And he gets the cadence for Dylan down. He says, that's a... Stevie, extremely important.
1: Well, Stevie was on the poster, too, so he was announced to be there.
0: Oh, I didn't remember that.
1: If you think about it, we were in the midst of the 60s revival, with the Big Chill being very popular and stuff. You could have invited any number of acts from the 60s, Diana Ross, Gladys Knight and the Pips. I mean, obviously Marvin Gaye had passed. Imagine a Supremes reunion. That would have gone over the top. There are just so many acts that you could have. I'm sure in Bill Graham's head, he's like, how can I get Sly and the Family Stone back together?
0: Yeah.
1: You know he was thinking
0: that.
1: Yeah,
0: you know it.
1: What about, and now they were not as hip probably in 85, but George Clinton was still making music, even though he was incredibly unpredictable. You couldn't have the Parliament show there, but could you have had him somewhere in this mix? I will give credit, though. They had Run DMC as a fill-in. So hip-hop was represented even in its early days. And again, they could have had LL Cool J as well, because he was fairly popular at that point in selling albums. So they at least had a hip-hop representation. Which
0: and Run DMC was filling in for whom, do you remember?
1: Oh, God. Yeah. Any number of... I don't know,
0: somebody
1: Stevie
0: who dropped
1: Wonder.
0: Out. that's not a fair trade.
1: No.
0: And we'll come back to talk about this more, of artists who declined or weren't even invited, but the lack of, you're in Philadelphia, one of the capitals of soul, and there really isn't much soul representation. And Wembley, which one of the soundtracks of walking around some neighborhoods of London anytime over the past few decades has been the deep bass of dub reggae coming through stores or in cars or something. And it was just
1: you could have had the OJs. Why weren't the OJs the first act at the Philadelphia show? They were still recording. They were still original. They were still relevant, especially on the R&B charts. That made no sense.
0: On a happier side, one of moments I thought was just the coolest and was a cover is Brian Ferry doing Jealous Guy. And we'll hear a little bit of this, but why it was just immensely cool is that there were atrocious sound issues at Live Aid. Channels were going out, just like I knock out mic channels here when I try to clean the sneeze off the Studio B soundboard.
1: Yeah, but half of Paul McCartney's song, Let It Be, was complete. His mic went out for like half that song.
0: Forgot about that.
1: Yeah, and audience, totally right. The audience picked it up, so it was okay.
0: Oh, man.
1: Yeah.
0: I'll go look back on that. That Brian Ferry, so the sound guy, he's off on stage left, and the sound guy goes, we're having problems on one of the sound channels. And Brian goes, how do we know which one? And the sound guy says, we don't know which one. And Brian grabs two microphones and looks cool as all get out, singing all these pseudo torch songs.
1: Slave to love,
0: holding two microphones. So I'm going to play this cover, which is Brian Ferry doing Lennon's Jealous Guy. Afterwards, we're going to hear the Pretenders covering the Kinks' Stop Your Sobbin'. And many of you know the connection between those two bands. Here we go.

0: de Senora Ayotte, soy José, felicitando a mis buenos amigos DJ Eric Maddox y Gray Wheeler de Asheville FM por ganar el Premio Nacional Hometown Media al mejor episodio de entretenimiento. Siguen subiendo.
1: Hello out there to Radio Land. This is Mrs. Faye Tickeray. Congratulations to DJ Eric Maddox and my husband, Gray Wheeler, for being the nationwide winners of the prestigious 2025 Hometown Media Award for the best single episode on community radio. This was presented in Boston by the Alliance for Community Media, who chose from over 1,000 entries. DJ Eric, keep filling the voids with knowledge. Keep having great hair and keep being an arm's length from that 7-second broadcast delay button. Gray, continue to do your best reading off post-it notes and spinning the platters that matter. I'll see you at home.

0: The Pretenders covering the Kinks, Stop Your Sobbing. Two notes on that. Number one, Chrissy Hynde's baby daddy is Ray Davies of the Kinks. The second thing is the Kinks offered themselves repeatedly to the British, the Wembley organizers to play for Live Aid, and they were deemed not famous enough.
1: The Kinks.
0: Oof.
1: Yeah. Now we're not talking about a 60s act. I mean, Come Dancing was only 2 years old at that point.
0: Right.
1: And that was a huge hit.
0: Somebody honked off Geldof, I guess, and
1: they were afraid that Ray and his brother were going to beat the crap out of each other.
0: Yeah.
1: That's what it was.
0: Yeah. Yeah. Just like Oasis might not be invited nowadays if there was a Live Aid because of the fights going on.
1: Right.
0: I have something in from our Fade to Gray fax machine, DJ Eric.
1: Okay.
0: It's not signed. It's those anonymous faxes that come in that leave me worried, but this one is not as threatening as some of the other ones.
1: That's good.
0: Gray and Eric, enjoy you guys doing your pseudo Beavis and Butthead act each week, talking over the Tone Deaf cover, but the signal compression from your soundboard is cutting out some of what you're saying. I think that this next song we won't have to worry about because it's so horrid that our jaws will be just dropped. We won't have any what he calls pseudo Beavis and Butthead comments over the song. We'll just be dumbfounded of how bad this cover is. Our Tone Deaf cover of the week is going to be Mick Jagger and David Bowie's Dancing in the Street, which is a cover of the original Martha and Vandellas song. Recently, Mick Jagger bemoaned that he and the late David Bowie only had one collaboration, and it was this one, a one-song video that was put over screens at Live Aid to a very dumbfounded audience in both London, Philadelphia, and watching globally.
1: Now, do you know why they had to do that? Do you know the story of why they had to do the video and do all that stuff? So originally, they actually wanted Mick Jagger was going to perform in Philly and David Bowie was going to perform in England. They wanted to do it live via satellite, perform together. And someone said, we don't have that technology yet. This is 1985. That's not going to work. That someone was Keith Richards.
0: Okay.
1: He's like, it's not going to work. This is why we're Team Richards. He knows what's going to happen, what the reality of everything is. And so, but they're like, but we want to play together. It's not fair. They're like, you know what? Why don't you guys just go record a video and record a song, do a video, and then we'll do it that way. And so that was the compromise. And then that single was released and made the top 10 and all the
0: proceeds. Oh, for real? It made the top 10?
1: Oh, yeah.
0: Oh, for goodness sakes.
1: Yeah, in the summer of 85, and the proceeds went to charity. But so it was kind of one of those things where had the technology been there, we would have been spared this.
0: One thing, I'm sure I'm not the only one who noticed when I was a kid watching this live being sucked into my television, is that Mick was there and Keith was there, but the Stones did not play. Mick did a solo set, which I believe, you know what he played? He's played State of Shock with Tina Turner.
1: Yes, that's right.
0: Oh my gosh, we could have had that as the Tone Deaf cover of Mick just ruined State of Shock in the recorded version, so there he went live.
1: You know what he also did? He did, do you remember when he went over to Tina and he like pulled her clothes off and revealed that? And then, so people wonder why that Justin Timberlake and Janet Jackson thing happened. That was supposed to be a tribute to that moment, completely off the rails.
0: Yeah, yeah.
1: Just wanted to throw that
0: so
1: out there.
0: So Mick and Keith couldn't have been getting along that well because not only were they on the same stage, they played one after the other because Mick did the solo set with, and Tina was with some of it, and then Keith Richards played backup to Dylan.
1: Right.
0: It was, so they were not getting along anyway. I've been talking a long time to try to avoid playing this just hellacious, hellacious song. But let's, intern, bring in the gong, please.
2: Why do I have to lug this stinking gong in and out of the studio every week?
3: Because you're the intern.
2: This isn't what I signed up for.
3: You gotta pay your dues, woman.
4: Okay.

0: I've been a Bowie devotee since I was 9 years old. Nevertheless, through high school, my friends and I used to mock On the Streets of Brazil. Like,
1: that song sucks.
0: You know, there is a troubled history predating that cover of Mick Jagger and David Bowie covering the Martha and Vandellas Dance in the Street. That was in 1985. In 1982, it was the catalyst for the downslide of Van Halen. It was the start of the Eddie versus Diamond Dave breakdown. Mm-hmm. Was the recording of that song that Eddie felt it was too schmaltzy, and who was the producer? Templeman?
1: Templeman.
0: Wrong. Templeman, yeah. That they took a really treasured hook that Eddie had put together in his home studio and then applied it. If you're familiar with the song, you know which one it is, and it's really the cool part of it. But that was the beginning of the end for Van Halen, was on their cover of Dancing in the Street. I think we need some cleansing here. And what are we going to hear next? Should we hear the George Thorogood and Bo Diddley, or should we hear...
1: How about we talk about, since we talked about some soul and the absence of soul, we let's play something that was actually a bit touching and really nice. Ashford and Simpson did a couple songs. You're like, Ashford and Simpson, what? Well, Solid was their big hit, and it had been on the radio. And, of course, they were songwriters for Motown and wrote a ton of hits. This is one they wrote for Diana Ross called Reach Out and Touch Someone's Hand. And they brought out Teddy Pendergrass, who had been in a car accident 3 years previous and was paralyzed. This was his first public appearance since that point, and he came out and performed with them, and it was a really nice moment. So maybe we can play that cover.
0: Absolutely.
2: A very special treat for you today.
3: Tell the guy put a camera.
2: Someone very special to us.

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0: truly grateful to be here today. And I want you to know I feel your love. And I'm very glad to be sharing the stage with so much wonderful talent, but especially with these two here. They're wonderful, and I'm glad to share the stage with Ashford and Simpson. But I wonder for a minute if we get real serious here and remember why we're all here. Like it just to take a moment, listen to the message in the song.
1: Reach out and touch somebody's hand.

0: That was Ashford and Simpson with Teddy Pendergrass doing a Diana Ross cover, Reach Out and Touch Somebody's Hand. And, of course, that was nice to see Teddy for many reasons. But also, he represents the Philly soul. That's why he was there in Philadelphia. So he was really, I think, the only person that was representing Philly soul at that Philly concert at Live Aid. Nice little moment. I wanted to play that cover. Hope you enjoy that one.
1: Yeah, and you have one last one here, which also is a white artist representing by bringing on a classic of Bo Diddley.
0: Yeah, that's right. And George Thorogood, he was from Delaware. I'm sure he had a lot of fans in the Philly area. He was not originally selected, but still, he did an admirable job and probably raised his profile. And by paying tribute to who influenced him, by having Bo Diddley play with him on Who Do You Love, it, again, showing some love for the past masters.
1: 40 years ago was Live Aid and 50 Ways to Weave Your Cover. This has been fantastic. It's Gray Wheeler, Nick's co-host, DJ Eric Maddox. See you next week.

0: so much. It's so wonderful to be in the city of brotherly love. Thank you.
1: Now you know the rest of the story.
2: All right. Elvis has left the building.
0: And I get the feeling you've been cheated. 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
3: Your WRFA weather forecast for the evening of Friday, July 10th. Tonight we'll have a 30% chance of showers and thunderstorms before 8 p.m. It'll be mostly cloudy with a low of 60 degrees. Saturday we'll have a slight chance of showers and thunderstorms after 2 p.m. It'll be mostly sunny with a high of 80 degrees. Saturday night will be mostly clear with a low of 56. Sunday will be sunny with a high of 82. And Sunday night will be mostly clear with a low of 58 degrees.
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0: This is your WRFA Rock and Roll Rundown for the week of Thursday, July 9th, 2026. On Thursday, the Meacham Brothers Duo are playing the Marvin House in Jamestown. Callie and Kayla are at Davis Park in Falconer. Ryan Melquist is playing Richard O. Hartley Park in Lakewood. In Bemis Point, it's Watch Your Step Duo at Ellicottville Brewing on Chautauqua and Sun at the Village Casino. 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And in Dunkirk, it's Hurricane, a Scorpions tribute, and Black Widow at the Dunkirk City Pier. And on Friday, July 10th, in Jamestown, the Derek Woods Band is playing The Wine Cellar, Logan and Laura are at Wicked Warren's, and Kaylee Lynch is playing Pearl City Hops. 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And Miranda Wilcox is playing Ellicottville Brewing at Little Valley. And that's a look at your rock and roll rundown for Thursday, July 9th and Friday, July 10th. 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
0: And here's the rock and roll rundown for Saturday, July 11th, 2026. 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In Sherman, it's One Boomer at the Sherman Hotel and R&S Acoustics at the Cooler. In Warren, Pennsylvania, Hide and Seek are at Bent Run Brewing Company and Danger Bird is at Twig and Vine. 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The Probables and special guest Bill Ward are at Big Inlet Brewing in Mayville. In Sherman, it's Acoustic Steve at the Cooler, and Robert John and the Wreck, Bywater Call, and Gabe Stillman all at Pine Junction. And Ray and the County Kind are at 5 and 20 Spirits and Brewing in Westfield. On Tuesday, July 14th, it's Brown Dog Acoustics at Chautauqua Harbor Hotel in Celeron. Brian Hicks and Derek Davis will be at Ellington Town Park in Ellington. Reefer Knife Fight is at Ribs and Bones in Warren, Pennsylvania. And Ion Sky are at the White Inn in Fredonia. And on Wednesday, July 15th, in Jamestown, the Jamestown Municipal Band is at Allen Park. And the Celeron American Legion is hosting its weekly Bluegrass Jam. In Celeron, it's Brian Hanna at the Desi Arnaz Bandshell and the High Life at Chautauqua Harbor Hotel. And Backlog is at Point Gratiot in Dunkirk. And that's a look at your rock and roll rundown for the week, brought to you once again as a public service of WRFA.
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6: Your WRFA weather forecast for the evening of Friday, July 10th. Tonight we'll have a 30% chance of showers and thunderstorms before 8 p.m. It'll be mostly cloudy with a low of 60 degrees. Saturday we'll have a slight chance of showers and thunderstorms after 2 p.m. It'll be mostly sunny with a high of 80 degrees. Saturday night will be mostly clear with a low of 56. Sunday will be sunny with a high of 82. And Sunday night will be mostly clear with a low of 58 degrees.
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7: So I'm down at the pub the other day. 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And one guy goes, hey, the best local radio station is this and that. And I say, wait a minute, me, what are you talking about? 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I said, Minkia, what are you talking about? I said, that's like saying the best local chicken wings are from Pizza Hut. 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
3: Your WRFA weather forecast for the evening of Friday, July 10th. Tonight we'll have a 30% chance of showers and thunderstorms before 8 p.m. It'll be mostly cloudy with a low of 60 degrees. Saturday we'll have a slight chance of showers and thunderstorms after 2 p.m. It'll be mostly sunny with a high of 80 degrees. Saturday night will be mostly clear with a low of 56. Sunday will be sunny with a high of 82. And Sunday night will be mostly clear with a low of 58 degrees.
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0: This is your WRFA Rock and Roll Rundown for the week of Thursday, July 9th, 2026. On Thursday, the Meacham Brothers Duo are playing the Marvin House in Jamestown. Callie and Kayla are at Davis Park in Falconer. Ryan Melquist is playing Richard O. Hartley Park in Lakewood. In Bemis Point, it's Watch Your Step Duo at Ellicottville Brewing on Chautauqua and Sun at the Village Casino. 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And in Dunkirk, it's Hurricane, a Scorpions Tribute, and Black Widow at the Dunkirk City Pier. 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And Miranda Wilcox is playing Ellicottville Brewing at Little Valley. 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
1: 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Have one for the road. We've got guys waiting for you, just right outside. 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
0: And here's the Rock and Roll Rundown for Saturday, July 11th, 2026. 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In Lakewood, the Porcelain Bus Drivers are at the Lakewood Rod and Gun Club, Jared Eggleston is at Group Therapy, Back and Forth, a Foo Fighters tribute, and the Johnny Bauer Duo will both be at Southern Tier Brewing Company, and Osborne Nash are at Southern Tier Distilling Company. 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In Sherman, it's One Boomer at the Sherman Hotel and R&S Acoustics at the Cooler. In Warren, Pennsylvania, Hide and Seek are at Bent Run Brewing Company and Danger Bird is at Twig and Vine. 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And it's Sousa Funk with Joe Belanti and the Good Holzlander Duo at the Tap Room in Westfield. 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The Probables and special guest Bill Ward are at Big Inlet Brewing in Mayville. In Sherman, it's Acoustic Steve at the Cooler, and Robert John and the Wreck, Bywater Call, and Gabe Stillman all at Pine Junction. And Ray and the County Kind are at 5 and 20 Spirits and Brewing in Westfield. On Tuesday, July 14th, it's Brown Dog Acoustics at Chautauqua Harbor Hotel in Celeron. Brian Hicks and Derek Davis will be at Ellington Town Park in Ellington. Reefer Knife Fight is at Ribs and Bones in Warren, Pennsylvania. And Ion Sky are at the White Inn in Fredonia. And on Wednesday, July 15th, in Jamestown, the Jamestown Municipal Band is at Allen Park. And the Celeron American Legion is hosting its weekly Bluegrass Jam. In Celeron, it's Brian Hanna at the Desi Arnaz Bandshell and the High Life at Chautauqua Harbor Hotel. And backlog is at Point Gratiot in Dunkirk. And that's a look at your Rock and Roll Rundown for the week, brought to you once again as a public service of WRFA.
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0: tuned into Hearts on Fire right here on 107.9 WRFA. How you doing out there? I'm your host, Anthony Merchant. And today, got a new guest on. I feel last few weeks, we've had a few returning guests. We got someone new today I've not had on before. I have a Mr. Chad Tibbetts of Nights in Harmonia, you may know him from. New music out now. You can also catch Nights in Harmonia at WRFA's Great American Picnic coming up Sunday, August 16th at Southern Tier Brewery. Very excited to have Nights in Harmonia part of that. And yeah, going to talk about that and just a whole bunch with Chad. I mean, I just talked to Chad a little bit before this, and it was a blast, so I feel like this interview would be fun, too. But, Chad, how you doing, man?
1: Good, good, Anthony. Good to be here. Just making some music, and I'm excited to be here and share some of the music with everybody.
0: No, I've been looking forward to talking to you. You know, your music history goes far, you know, as we were just talking about, and we'll get farther into that. But let's start with Nights in Harmonia. Like, you know, you got good amount of music already out there and everything. Like, I was trying to figure out, like, how long have you been doing this? Like how long has this project existed for now?
1: Nights in Harmonia actually started in 2024.
0: Not very long ago.
1: No, I started messing around with techno like back in the 90s, but then when I got some hardware equipment like in 2024, I got sucked into it, and my first album was recorded and distributed like within 2 months.
0: Wow.
1: So yeah. Yeah.
0: You jumped right into it.
1: Yeah, and it's kind of just because of the way that I make the music, too. So, yeah, everything just kind of fell into place, and, like, I really clicked with the equipment that I had, and it worked out pretty well.
0: And then

0: you know, I guess music in general, you know, getting into that part, you know, where does music kind of start for you? Because like I like this because I feel like we can go a few different places. You don't just play one genre, as you and I were talking. So, you know, like take us to the very beginning of playing music. Like where does music, making music and playing music start for you?
1: I've always had a love of music ever since I was a kid. Like I just remember making guitar sounds and trying to figure out, you know, how guitar worked. And then when I got in sixth grade for Christmas, I got a guitar and didn't have any lessons. I was just making some noise on it, trying to figure out how a guitar actually works. And then I got good enough kind of teaching myself that by the time seventh grade came around, I actually got a decent guitar because the first one I had, it was a pretty cheap guitar, you know. But yeah, I had to teach myself guitar for the most part. I took like two lessons, but it wasn't really for me. It was a lot of listening to things, picking up the needle, rewinding tapes, trying to figure out where the notes were. And yeah, I got in my first band in seventh grade. We started playing shows out between 10th and 11th grade, mostly hard rock, heavy metal. And yeah, I've been playing ever since.
0: No, that is really awesome, man. You know, for those who have never heard Knights in Harmonia, like how you kind of describe the sound and what you do?
1: I'd say it's trance, but it's also techno. I start playing with my equipment. Like I'll set up my different drum machines, my different synthesizers, and I'll just kind of start messing around with them. Just start jamming on them, and if something starts to fall together, I just hit record on my equipment and I go. And if by the time I'm done with it, if I'm starting to go into a trance, you know, that's the song. There's no editing. I can't do anything with, you know, any of the different parts afterwards. It's just two channels going straight into the equipment. So I just throw an EQ and limiters and compressors on the end of it and touch it up a little bit and put it out there. But I try to take myself into a space that I find myself when I go on like meditative trance journeys. So if I get to that point at the end, you know, that's the song.
0: Is there ever a, you know, you're talking about that and, you know, something, I wrote down the word overthinking because like you obviously have to get in a zone for that, like you were talking about. Is that ever hard, that balance? Because there's the, I'm sure trying to stay kind of, you know, I mean, just even kiltered and in that creative, you know, zone and everything, without the side of, you know, again, overthinking, anxiety of like, is this going to come out? Am I going to get anything out of this? You know, is that ever a balance? Are you pretty good with just kind of going in and knowing to just kind of go with the flow, basically? Just kind of go something like, don't worry about it. Don't overthink it. Like something will come out. Like, are you pretty good at that? Or do you have to kind of, is there any of that kind of talking yourself into it? Because I feel like I would have to really, again, I'm an overthinker and I think I would overthink and sometimes that messes up, I'm sure, getting into the trance or getting into that zone.
1: Yeah, I think before, like when I was doing the hard rock and heavy metal stuff, like you definitely overthink, and is this part going to work with that part? But the way I make music now, like I'll just start playing, and if something sounds like it's going to work, you know, I just hit record, I'll start playing the synth, I'll start using the drum machine, programming that all live, and if a song comes out of it, it comes out. But I have so many that didn't turn into anything. You know, I just start playing something. No, I kind of like the way that sounds, so I'll save these pieces and maybe I'll pick up that patch and use it on something different. You know, if it's like a synth patch, but yeah, it just kind of flows. And if it doesn't flow, it never goes out, but it's all one time take. And what happens when I'm jamming, you know, I get to save that and put it out to the world.
0: Is there kind of a, you know, because that's kind of interesting too, because there's that side too. I think when you talk to songwriters, there's like, how long do you stick with an idea before you go, all right, like I got to abandon this or it's not working. Do you have kind of a general time for that when you're getting into that? Like, is there a, you know, is there kind of an average where you can kind of tell, all right, like this isn't going anywhere. It's time to probably kind of set this one down. This isn't going to become a song or this isn't going anywhere.
1: Yeah. Like if I'm playing the synth and, you know, something just doesn't sound right, or if I'm doing a beat and it just isn't working, like I'll just scrap it immediately. That's it. Like if things start to flow, I'll just kind of keep running with it. And it's as I'm playing too. So, you know, if it's not going to turn into a song, it's not going to turn into a song, but I'll give them like, you know, 15 minutes, 20 minutes. If it's not going to click, it's not going to click. Because I'm not coming back to it. So it has to click, like, right off the bat.
0: No, that definitely makes sense. I could definitely see that being a thing. You know, are you kind of like that, too, with when you were in, like, rock bands and stuff? Like, that writing we were talking about earlier, like, the first take probably being your best take, you know, in the kind of going back into your, you know, playing in rock bands and stuff like that and playing with other people, you know, is that kind of how you write too? Or are you a little more like, hey, like, let me do that guitar line a couple extra times? And so, you know what I mean? Like, is it similar that way too when you're in those bands? Or are you like almost a totally different musician?
1: Completely different musician, because I get to overthink and overanalyze stuff way too much when I'm playing guitar or playing bass in a band. So you're thinking about every note that's coming up. Like when I do Nights in Harmonia, it's all on the fly, spontaneous. If I mess up when I'm recording, it's in the recording forever. Like there's a few spots in my songs where the hi-hats drop out. You know, something might have got tweaked a little bit, but I think that kind of adds to it. There's somebody called Honey Smack, and he still is pretty famous for doing like a lot of raves. And his big thing was, you know, it happens one time. It happens one time, and if you're lucky, you happen to catch the moment. So I kind of go into the music that way with Nights in Harmonia, and everything I put out, I just happen to be lucky enough to capture that moment. If I try to go back in and capture it again, it's not going to be the same. And if I'm going into trance at the end of it, and my speakers are just banging, then I know I got something.
0: Is that kind of the, I was going to say, I guess that's the other thing, you know, when you're, before you have like the feedback of others, is that kind of how you know where it's like, all right, like that gives the, this works, like I believe in this, this is time to put this out.
1: I literally need to be half in trance by the time I'm done with it, because, you know, a fast beat like that, like it's been used every culture at the same time popped up with a drum, and they knew, like, if you played a drum at a certain speed, something magical happened. And they didn't really know they were putting you like in a meditative trance. They just knew that they were like altering your perception. And I do a lot of that work too, so I try to feel that when I'm done with a song, like that steady beat that just keeps going over and over. And when I get done, if I'm dizzy and I'm half in a trance, I'm like, that's the one. And if there's not too many mess ups, like if I don't drop the cymbals or, you know, things fall on the floor, we'll be okay.
0: You know, we were talking about too, like how you first got into music and, you know, the rock music and metal and stuff. Like, where does kind of trance come in? I don't think we really got into that. Like, where does, in your musical journey, where does that part of music kind of come in?
1: I've always been into like aggressive music that somewhat sounds mechanical at the same time. And for me, I think when I got into like heavy metal and hard rock when I was a kid, it was a good way for me to express myself, like in a good way. Like if I had a bad day, I could pick up a guitar and just beat the hell out of it and just do that and get my emotions out that way. It was a good way for me to express myself, because I'm kind of quiet for the most part, but it's kind of like alter ego. Like it's me really getting to show off, you know, like what I'm feeling inside. And the trance music, yeah, that just came back to like a love of like, you know, Gary D and Carl Cox and, you know, Honey Smack, guys like that from like back in the 90s. That were really putting down like hard beats at like raves and stuff. And I started messing around with like a lot of the digital equipment, like Propeller Head Reason. And then, yeah, a few years ago, I actually got some analog equipment, and it just blew my mind because I didn't like clicking on a computer screen to make the music. Now, there's nothing wrong with that. That's not for me. Like, I'm more hands-on. I want to feel it. I want to be in the moment when I'm playing. And that's where a lot of my music comes from. Like, I'll just start putting a beat down, simple four on the floor, you know, maybe throw some hi-hats in. I know this synth is going to sound cool, so I'll start working with that. And yeah, if by the end of it, you know, I'm really feeling it and I'm starting to put myself in that trance, that's the take.
0: No, I like that. You know, I mean, obviously Nights in Harmonia being a big, you know, musical project for you, is that your, do you have any other musical projects going on right now? Or is that where all the creative energy kind of goes into?
1: That's pretty much it right now. I mean, I still got all my guitars and amplifiers and stuff, and I'll pick them up every once in a while and play with them, but I am absolutely addicted to the drum machine, synthesizers, you know, just all that analog hardware stuff. It's so much fun because, you know, when you play guitar, it's nice when you have a drummer and a bassist sitting with you so you can make a song. Like, I can just walk over to my little studio, turn on all the equipment, you know, got to make sure the subwoofer is kicked on too. Maybe kick on the disco ball, some extra lights. Oh, just kind of set the tone and then just kind of go off. I can make an entire song. And, you know, it's easy to just get lost in the music when you do that because you're not really relying on input or feedback from anybody else. And sometimes that can kind of damper what you're trying to do too. Like, you can go into a band and have a great idea for a song and the whole thing's playing out in your head, but, you know, it is pretty political when you get in a band too. You know, well, I can't play that, or I want to play this, or what if we do this? And it always works out good, but sometimes your own idea gets lost.
0: Yes.
1: And this, I don't need to worry about that. Like, I just kind of do what I want.
0: No, I've talked to a few people who've done projects where they kind of, you know, they're able to do things like this where they come from like a full band. And like you're saying, it's like, it's, while that is great, like you don't have to worry about stepping on other people's ideas or being like, no, this doesn't work, or no, I do want you to go that way. Like, it is kind of your pure musical thoughts and ideas, you know? You don't have to filter them through another person. It's you.
1: Yeah, and the crazy thing is half the time I don't even think about what I'm doing before I even start. Like, if the beat sounds great, I got a cool part on the synth, I got some other things going on, it just, some magic happens and everything comes together at the right time. And sometimes it doesn't. Actually, more times than not, it doesn't. So, you know, you just save all those other ones and move on. Maybe it'll inspire me later, but I can't go back and ever work with any of that. Like, I might have some of the patches for the synth that I saved, or, you know, maybe some of the beats that I've saved, but I try to do everything like right at the moment.
0: You know, I mean, I take it because you said, like, this is your one project right now, but I was like thinking about it, like, I don't know if you've played with other people yet, but I feel like the last few years of you doing Nights in Harmonia, I would love to see if your approach to being in like a rock band and playing with other people has changed at all. Just from the way, you know what I mean? Your approach to music, the way you do it in Nights in Harmonia, you know, very different from, again, like an approach to being in a band or something. Like, I wonder if when you go back, say you go play with other people or do another band, like if your approach to just writing in general would be affected in any way.
1: I'm sure it would. I'm sure it would. I think I would try to, if I got in like another rock band, I would want it to be something a little bit more spontaneous, I guess.
0: Yeah.
1: You know, maybe like a jam band, something like that, where you can just kind of go off and have fun. But yeah.
0: There are some bands where, yeah, there is like the writing on stage and stuff. There are some that lend themselves to that where it's like, okay, we, you know, and I think jam, a lot of times there are the jam bands, but that's another one where I give credit. As a musician, I'm not as spontaneous where I'm like, oh, that'd scare me if I had to write a song in front of people on stage. I'm not that kind of musician. But I know, and again, I love your approach to things, you know, very, very excited for that. And again, we're very excited to have you as part of this year's Great American Picnic. Once again, at Southern Tier on Sunday, August 16th. You know, do you play many live shows with Nights in Harmonia? Like, do you get to play in front of people much?
1: A little bit. You know, it's a pretty new project. You know, I started it and I was just having fun and things turned out pretty good. Like with the first song that I did, I couldn't believe that I was actually able to make that just jamming live when I did. So I kind of stuck it on SoundCloud just as a musical diary. I wasn't really thinking about, you know, recording entire albums. I wanted to have it there so my kids could see it someday, you know? I could go back and look at it and be like, I did that. And then next thing you know, I'm starting to get played kind of all over the place. Like, I'm getting calls from Berlin, Frankfurt, Germany, you know, all over the place, and these DJs are starting to play my stuff in these techno clubs and trance clubs out there, and I'm like, what the heck? So, yeah, I just kind of kept making the music, and I don't know, the first album, Descending Further, came out, and it took me about 2 months to record it, but it was just because it would be like a couple days in between songs. Like, I'd start jamming, boom, song's recorded. Like, between the song being played, recorded, and then mastered, because I only add like EQ and like a couple other things afterwards, no real editing, you know, a song can come out like in a day. Jeez. So the entire album, you know, with a bunch of other songs that never made it to the album just because the jam wasn't there, you know, that whole album came out within 2 months.
0: Oh, wow.
1: And then I took some time off, played a couple festivals, and then, you know, last fall I released Auto Magic, and that was a lot of fun. That was a lot of fun. I got sucked right into that, and everything just fell together, and I'm working on a new EP now.
0: Oh, nice.
1: And actually the first song that I did put out there for the new EP, and the EP is called The Mind Expansion Project, which goes back to the late 90s, some different things that I was working on when I was messing around, like on the computer, trying to do some techno and trance. But actually the song that I just released off that has the most success so far, and that one's called Side Quest.
0: Oh, nice.
1: Yeah, because it was kind of deviating a little bit from Auto Magic album that I just put out. So, yeah, I'm pretty happy with that song.
0: Do you have a release date for that EP yet?
1: Not yet. I mean, I put the songs out, like, on SoundCloud. I'll throw them on, like, my website and stuff as soon as I get done recording them because I'm so excited. But then to get them on vinyl, I think I got to do one more song. I just did a song a few weeks ago called Rising, which was different because in my head, I'm always going into it to do, like, techno trance, you know, four on the floor, boom, boom. The beat that I just programmed, I'm like, that sounds different. I kind of like that. It was kind of like a stutter step type beat. And then I had some real brutal synthesizers. So I tuned into that right off the bat, and it actually came out, and it's kind of more like a dubstep song.
0: Really?
1: Yeah, and I never planned on making like a dubstep song. It's just that's what happened that night. Like I was in that zone, I guess. So that one came out. But everything else is usually, you know, 128 to 150 BPM, four on the floor, techno, trance type stuff.
0: No, that is, again, like, you know, before this, like kind of looking at like, oh, like, you know, how much music and stuff you have out there. Like seems like you've been pretty prolific in 2 years. I mean, to say that like 2024 is kind of the beginning of this project, I feel like you've done a pretty good amount in those 2 years.
1: I think I've recorded like 27 songs. So I got two full-length vinyl albums. I'm working on my EP right now. But yeah, I got sucked into it. Like I really love working with analog equipment, and it's so much fun.
0: You have those albums? You say, are they on vinyl?
1: Like, yeah.
0: You collect, right? I mean, because that's very, I mean, I think that's cool, but if you're a record collector, you probably think that's especially cool.
1: Absolutely. You know, one of the first memories I had, like my dad, he had a bar in the house, and I just remember hearing Sweet Leaf by Sabbath.
0: Nice.
1: And I couldn't remember what album that was, and I kept going through his albums to stick it on there. And I mean, I was a kid. I was probably 7 years old, but I kept picking up that needle and dropping it on Sweet Leaf over and over again. That's actually the song that made me love heavy metal.
0: Nice.
1: But just vinyl in general, it's just got that warm, huge sound. So, yeah, I'm not a huge vinyl collector. I got a pretty decent collection, but I love the vinyl. So when I released it, I stuck everything out there to the world, like, you know, Spotify, YouTube, like all the major streaming platforms. But then I got hooked up so I can do vinyl, and I had to do that.
0: That's so cool. No, that is rad you did that. I love any time, you know, people come in with records. Like, I was like, that's so cool. I mean, a digital file's rad, but like this is much radder when you have like your album in front of you. That, you know, that's just so cool, man. You know, so like, and I feel like you touched on this a little bit, but like, what do you enjoy most about doing just Nights in Harmonia? Like, what satisfies you the most about doing this project and creating this music? You obviously enjoy it very much, and it does seem like it gives you some kind of, you know, like something deeply you enjoy about it. Like, you know, if you can put that into words, like, what is it that you get out of this?
1: Getting people to move and kind of lose your inhibitions at the same time. And you know, between the light show and the music, just getting people to dance and kind of forget about things. You know, it was great being in the rock bands and the metal bands, but, you know, there's the downtime where people are just kind of swaying or going over and doing their thing. And then once in a while, like you get that rush where people really get into it and they're dancing and losing their minds. Nice thing about this, people get to dance and lose their minds the entire time. And I used to play a lot in bars, you know, in the different bands, but now I try to do things like when I put on like little private shows and stuff, I try to do them substance free. Because especially like in the techno and trance community, there's a lot of people that got into some pretty crazy things over the years. And a lot of them are recovering now, but they still like the music and they can't go to any shows. Because if they go to the shows, there's all kinds of things around and they don't want to get sucked back into it. They don't want to see that stuff. So the trance music and techno music, it puts your mind in a different space. Like you can really get lost and kind of get those effects without having to use anything. Anything illicit. So, yeah, I really like that. I really like being able to bring people together, and the lights make everything happen. The lights, big, solid, steady beat, and just putting people in a trance state of mind.
0: No, I mean, I love just talking to you for like last hour or so about this stuff. Like, it sounds so cool. Like, I want to experience this. I'm very, very excited to see you. Man, yeah. This is going
1: to
0: be cool.
1: I'm excited to be there. I think this is a great thing you guys are doing, bringing together all these local musicians that are doing original music. Like, it's so cool.
0: Oh, no, thank you. No, just trying to highlight all of it. Because we do, as you and I were talking, a lot of talent around here. There's not a lack of talent.
1: Absolutely. There's a ton of great musicians.
0: And so many different styles, too. That's what I like, too.
1: Yeah.
0: You know, what is, really like right at the halfway point of 2026 here, you know, have you... You know, a new EP coming out and everything, you know, have you kind of thought about what the rest of the year looks like for like Nights in Harmonia and just kind of your music in general? Some people do, some people don't. Some people are like, no, come on, man. I've not thought about what December brings.
1: Kind of the same way I write my music, man. I just wing it.
0: I was going to say. You know,
1: I just wing it and something good tends to always pop out of it. So I just always keep my ears open. If somebody says, hey, you want to come play the show? Heck yeah, I'm going to show up. If I got to bring a PA system, I'm going to bring a PA system. But, yeah, I try to just kind of play it by ear and see what happens. I know usually the main time I write a lot of music is in the fall. And it tends to be, like, October through December for some reason.
0: Really?
1: Yeah. And I don't know what it is, you know, just kind of hunkering down in the house and weather's getting a little bit chillier. But for some reason, I really get inspired. And I don't know, maybe it's because I'm a Scorpio, too, and it's kind of my time of year, but... It's just a good time for me to really get into it. And I think the only song that I ever wrote, like outside of that time frame, it's called Echoes. And it's actually the first song that I have on the Auto Magic album. And I actually wrote that in the middle of the woods with a couple synthesizers that were running on batteries. And it came out of nowhere. And yeah, that's the only other song I've written out of that space, you know?
0: That is, have you done any other writing in the wood? Like, that is one of those, that is cool. I've never written music. I mean, I've had a guitar with me, I guess, in the woods. But, like, I did an interview with a handheld recorder at a Heart's Content down in the Allegheny National Forest. And, like, there really is something. There's, like, a vibe when you, like, do things like that. Have you done other, like, writing in the woods? I could see where, especially what you're doing, that giving you, go to, like, an old growth forest or something. Like, I feel like that would give something off. That would inspire or, you know, find its way into the music.
1: Oh, yeah, absolutely. Yeah, and usually, you know, I'd go into the woods. I'd have, like, a djembe or I'd have, like, my big shamanic drum or, like, an acoustic guitar or something like that. And then last year, I was at a big festival, and, you know, I stay there for a couple weeks. All kinds of people walking around, tons of good people, and I just felt like I needed to bring that equipment. So I did, and, you know, it's just basic small things, like a little Novation circuit tracks and a couple other things, and I just got lost in it. I just got lost. I was actually going to pick up my djembe and jam, and I'm like, no, I think I'm going to mess with this, and I started messing around with, like, some synthesizer sounds on it, and I remember it was 7 o'clock. I'm like, perfect time of day. Sun's going to be going down in a little while, so I'm messing around trying to get, like, the synth sound perfect that I can turn into, like, a part for the song. Next thing you know, it's like 11 o'clock, and I'm lighting up from all these things going on my face. It's complete and utter darkness. Like, people are walking by. I got headphones on, and I'm just jamming. And, yeah, that song popped out of that. And that was another one-take song. I was just messing around with kind of the sounds of the synthesizer at first. And when I got something cool, I'm like, we're going to turn this into a song right now.
0: Oh, that is so cool. No, that is awesome, man.
1: Right before my batteries ran out, right. Too.
0: Yeah, that's the one bummer with that. It's not like an acoustic guitar or something. With the, if you don't have batteries, right. You're just kind of, I guess, mashing the keys. I guess you're playing melodic, maybe. I don't know. I don't know how well that would work. No, I mean, Chad, I mean, great talking to you, man. Really excited to see you at the Great American Picnic on Sunday, August 16th, once again. But, you know, where can we find your music's online and everything, and I know you're online, you know. Plug away. Like, where can we find you? Where can we find your music? Where should we send people to, like, check stuff out before they come see you in August?
1: So, streaming, I'm pretty much everywhere. Just search Nights in Harmonia. YouTube, I got a channel on there, too, where I post a couple videos, but, like, all my songs are on the YouTube topic channel. I'm on Spotify, Amazon Music, Apple Music. It's pretty much everywhere. And then OstaraRecords.com is kind of like my main landing page where you can buy the vinyl. And I am on Bandcamp too, but you know, Ostara Records, we have like some of the merch, the vinyl, links to SoundCloud, everything else. So
0: nice and easy to find everything like right there.
1: Yeah.
0: No, very cool. I mean, yeah, again, like you can definitely find Chad online in Nights in Harmonia and get a little listen here before August, but I feel like listening on there will be great, but then seeing you there will be very cool. Seeing you up on that stage is going to be awesome. I'm very excited.
1: Thank you. I'm pretty excited. You know, next time you guys got to do one at nighttime, though, so I can bring all the lights, because that's where it gets pretty intense.
0: No, when you were telling me that, I was getting kind of bummed in my head, going like, oh, 12 to 5 outside. I'm like, yeah.
1: That's all right. We'll still have fun.
0: No, it will, but I wish there was a way to, I don't know, black out the sun for like, you know, 30 minutes for you while you, if there was a way for me to somehow, yeah, just make it, get an eclipse there for like just 30, right. Just a quick 30 minutes. Hey, Mr. Sun, just go away for like quick half hour. It's all we need. They come perfect. Right back. You can stick around an extra half hour later. The sun can set a half hour later on in the day. you know, before we close this out, Chad, I mean, we miss anything else? Anything else to let the good people know before we go?
1: Check out my music. You know, I'm having a ton of fun with this. They're starting to play me in clubs kind of all over the world. I'm in Japan. I'm in Sao Paulo, Brazil. I'm in Germany. And now I'm in Jamestown here, too. So, yeah, just check out Nights in Harmonia anywhere you listen to your music. And hopefully you get a chance to come see me. And keep your eyes open, too. If you follow me on Facebook, I do some little private shows in Jamestown every once in a while. It's just all good things, you know, sober events, bring people together, get the music going, let people let loose and have fun and get in a different mind space.
0: No, that is awesome. We'll play some Nights in Harmonia too now. So as we're telling people to go find it, you'll also find it right here. We'll play a few songs for you right now. But yeah, I'm Anthony Merchant talking to Chad Tibbetts of Nights in Harmonia. Catch them at WRFA's Great American Picnic Sunday, August 16th at Southern Tier Brewery. Here's some music for you. I'll be back in just a little while. You're tuned to Arts on Fire right here on 107.9 WR.

You're tuned into Arts on Fire right here on 107.9 WRFA. Coming out of a little music from Knights in Harmonia. That was Breakthrough. And I'm your host, Anthony Merchant, here joining you. I want to thank our guest today, Mr. Chad Tibbetts of Knights in Harmonia. Really, really fun interview with him. And I'm so excited to see him play next month at the Great American Picnic. Definitely going to be something that we really haven't had before, you know? I mean, like he was talking about, and as you just heard right there, you know, very techno, trance, and, you know, it was really something we've had at the Great American Picnic, and I'm super excited for it. I mean, even just watching videos of, you know, Chad performing and Chad just talking about what he does, I mean, I am so excited for that. You know, it will be a nice, I feel like we have a nice mix this year on WRFA's Great American Picnic. You know, we have acoustic singer-songwriters, we got rock bands, we got trance and techno, we got some electronica in there, we got a little bit of everything. I mean, there's some punk rock too, you know, you got Mr. Green, I'm sure to play some nice, fun, fast classics for you, and just a little bit of everything. I really do like the lineup that we have for you, and I want to thank Chad for not only being a part of the Great American Picnic this year, but for doing this interview. This was really fun. You know, first time we really got to meet each other in person, talked a little bit online, as you kind of do when you set up these interviews and whatnot. You kind of, you know, go back and forth with people via text message or, you know, email or messenger or however you do it. But it's always cool when you get to actually meet them in person. And, you know, me and Chad just kind of, I feel like we hit it off instantly. One of those ones where, you know, we were talking for quite a while before we even started recording. And, you know, again, that was just from us meeting each other and just kind of vibing just right away. So all of that to say, I am excited to have Chad part of Great American Picnic. And if you missed that interview from earlier, you want to hear it again, you can find that online at WRFALP.com under our audio on demand, or you can go over to SoundCloud and on the WRFA profile, you can go there, listen to that interview as well as hundreds and hundreds of other past AOF interviews. 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Give it a listen there. And then, yeah, you know, as we were talking about, Sunday, August 16th, WRFA's Great American Picnic. They'll be at Southern Tier Brewing Company, 12 p.m. to 5 p.m. You got Mr. Chad Tibbetts there performing with Knights in Harmonia. We'll have the Hollow Society, Mr. Green, Early Attic, Chelsea O of Stress Dolls, Campfire Junkie, Harmony, the Hazy Rays. We'll have raffles. We'll have a 50-50. And tickets for that are on sale now at reglene.com. We're very excited to bring that back after taking a year off. There was no Great American Picnic in 2025, as I'm sure many of you know, though we did have our extravaganza for the 21st anniversary of WRFA. That was kind of a bit of a substitute, if you will, which that one was so much fun. But I'm very excited, too, to be getting back to Southern Tier and bringing some good bands and good music with us. Again, Sunday, August 16th, 12 p.m. to 5 p.m. at Southern Tier Brewing Company. All right, well, that'll be it for me for this week for Arts on Fire. And again, big thank you to Chad Tibbetts for being our guest this week. I'll be back next week with you for another one. It is a busy time of year around here, so yeah, no shortage of Arts on Fire interviews or guests. We'll have more for you. We'll probably have some more people from the Great American Picnic. That's the other thing. If you're coming out to the Great American Picnic this year and you haven't listened, we've had a few guests on now. We've had Chad from Knights in Harmonia. We just had Chelsea O of Stress Dolls on. We had Sean Lander of the Hollow Society last month. And I'm sure we'll have a few more performers coming on before the Great American Picnic. And beyond that, too, I mean, we haven't had Mr. Green on recently, but if you go to our website and SoundCloud page, you can find interviews with Mr. Green and Early Attic. I've talked to every member of the Hazy Rays, just not together as a band. So basically, just about everyone. I know Harmony I've never talked to. I don't think I've ever had her on, and I don't know maybe if Jason did or not. I think Harmony may be like the only musician performing who has not been on Arts on Fire, which we'll have to change that. So who knows? Maybe you'll hear her on here soon, too. But until then, go listen to all those other interviews at WRFALP.com and the WRFA SoundCloud page. And until next time, for Arts on Fire, I'm Anthony Merchant. Here's some more Knights in Harmonia for you, and thank you so much for listening.

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4: Hi, I'm Daniel Peck, and from Cleveland, this is Live at the Bop Stop. Described as an intrepid composer, architect of sound, and beast of the bass, composer and bassist Max Johnson is one of the most prolific music makers in the jazz, bluegrass, and contemporary classical worlds. Max has released nearly 20 albums and performed over 3,000 concerts internationally with artists like Anthony Braxton and Jerry Allen. This performance features Netta Renan on tenor saxophone and Eliza Salem on drums, performing selections from their 2024 album, I'll See You Again. From May 1st, 2025, it's the Max Johnson 3, Live at the Bop Stop.

Thank you all so much, folks. That's Netta Rannan on the tenor saxophone. Eliza Salem on the drum set. My name is Max Johnson. Thanks you to all you folks for coming tonight. I appreciate every single one of you individually and as a group. The first two tunes you heard are off our new record. The first one was Barbarous Jape, and the second one is called Scribbles. And now we're going to play some new music for you. Ooh. This next one is called Joe Thimble.

Thank you all so much, folks. One more time, that's Netta Ryan on the tenor saxophone. Eliza Salem on the drum set. My name is Max Johnson. Thank you all so much for listening to us. Thank you to the Bop Stop for having us. Thank you to all of the people that decided to show up tonight. We love each and every one of you individually. This last tune is called Boom Slang, named after the snake with the really fun name. I hope you enjoy. And afterwards, there's CDs and shirts and records over there. I'd be happy to talk to you while shoving them at you in a very desperate manner. Thank you all so much.

0: The time is now 7 o'clock.
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2: Your WRFA weather forecast for the evening of Friday, July 10th. Tonight we'll have a 30% chance of showers and thunderstorms before 8 p.m. It'll be mostly cloudy with a low of 60 degrees. Saturday we'll have a slight chance of showers and thunderstorms after 2 p.m. It'll be mostly sunny with a high of 80 degrees. Saturday night will be mostly clear with a low of 56. Sunday will be sunny with a high of 82. And Sunday night will be mostly clear with a low of 58 degrees.
3: 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We'll be right back with a complete listing of this week's live music in Jamestown and the Chautauqua region. 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Right on.

0: This is your WRFA Rock and Roll Rundown for the week of Thursday, July 9th, 2026. On Thursday, the Meacham Brothers Duo are playing the Marvin House in Jamestown. Callie and Kayla are at Davis Park in Falconer. Ryan Melquist is playing Richard O. Hartley Park in Lakewood. In Bemis Point, it's Watch Your Step Duo at Ellicottville Brewing on Chautauqua and Sun at the Village Casino. 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And in Dunkirk, it's Hurricane, a Scorpions tribute, and Black Widow at the Dunkirk City Pier. And on Friday, July 10th, in Jamestown, the Derek Woods Band is playing The Wine Cellar, Logan and Laura are at Wicked Warren's, and Kaylee Lynch is playing Pearl City Hops. In Lakewood, it's Interstate Daydream at Lakewood Rod and Gun Club and Downright Dirty at Southern Tier Brewing Company. 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In Warren, Pennsylvania, it's Sweet Jane Band at Soldiers and Sailors Park and Alyssa Wismar at Bent Run Brewing Company. And Miranda Wilcox is playing Ellicottville Brewing at Little Valley. And that's a look at your rock and roll rundown for Thursday, July 9th, and Friday, July 10th. 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
0: And here's the rock and roll rundown for Saturday, July 11th, 2026. On Saturday in Jamestown, it's Gavin Paterniti at Salt Cafe and The Freeze at the Celeron American Legion. In Lakewood, the Porcelain Bus Drivers are at the Lakewood Rod and Gun Club, Jared Eggleston is at Group Therapy, Back and Forth, a Foo Fighters tribute, and the Johnny Bauer Duo will both be at Southern Tier Brewing Company, and Osborne Nash are at Southern Tier Distilling Company. 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In Sherman, it's One Boomer at the Sherman Hotel and R&S Acoustics at the Cooler. In Warren, Pennsylvania, Hide and Seek are at Bent Run Brewing Company and Danger Bird is at Twig and Vine. 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And it's Sousa Funk with Joe Belanti and the Good Holzlander Duo at the Tap Room in Westfield. 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The Probables and special guest Bill Ward are at Big Inlet Brewing in Mayville. In Sherman, it's Acoustic Steve at the Cooler, and Robert John and the Wreck, Bywater Call, and Gabe Stillman all at Pine Junction. And Ray and the County Kind are at 5 and 20 Spirits and Brewing in Westfield. On Tuesday, July 14th, it's Brown Dog Acoustics at Chautauqua Harbor Hotel in Celeron. Brian Hicks and Derek Davis will be at Ellington Town Park in Ellington. Reefer Knife Fight is at Ribs and Bones in Warren, Pennsylvania. And Ion Sky are at the White Inn in Fredonia. And on Wednesday, July 15th, in Jamestown, the Jamestown Municipal Band is at Allen Park. And the Celeron American Legion is hosting its weekly Bluegrass Jam. In Celeron, it's Brian Hanna at the Desi Arnaz Bandshell and The High Life at Chautauqua Harbor Hotel. And Backlog is at Point Gratiot in Dunkirk. And that's a look at your Rock and Roll Rundown for the week, brought to you once again as a public service of WRFA.
2: 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Hosts Gray Wheeler and DJ Eric Maddox discuss anything and everything from the Filthy 15 of the mid-80s to the rise of UK punk in the late 70s. Rock and roll facts and weirdness to go along with the tunes. It's Just Say It With Confidence, a talk show about music, every Friday night at 9 p.m. right here on 107.9 WRFA

firing out of the gates here in the third week. Garage is brand new. Detroit Cobras right here on 107.9 WRFA LP with their new EP that was right now. Yeah, immediate stuff from them as we are going to have a little mini tribute to Detroit and the city of Detroit as they go into a bit of a revival here, bringing them back to the American, great American city they've always been. Great rock and roll has always emanated from Detroit, and the rock and roll sound itself wouldn't be what it is, of course, without Detroit. Say nothing more alone with Motown. But garage rock itself, going back to the MC5 and the Amboy Dukes, digging the Stooges, and then the 2000 revival with the Von Bondies, the White Stripes, and of course the Detroit Cobras, the Dirt Bombs, and so forth, all part of the Detroit sound. I left many out, but we did play that second song you just heard. It was by the Rockets, also from Detroit, from that late 70s, early 80s, and I love that song, Desire. Dave Gilbert, the lead singer from that band, was actually in, talk about history, the Amboy Dukes, lead singer of the Amboy Dukes, Ted Nugent's band back in the late 60s, Journey to the Center of Your Mind and all that, a true nugget. Keeping it going with the Motown sound, so to speak, we have another band, actually from Fort Wayne, Indiana, but they love Detroit, and being a Midwestern city, I thought we'd throw them in there too. They're brand new to the Third Street Garage. It's the Left Lane Cruisers in Motown mashup. Don't usually like Left Lane Cruisers, but this is one we think you'll enjoy. Third Street Garage, 107.9 WRFALP. Let it rip.

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Patterson Garage Rock, Danish style, 1989, Disneyland After Dark, better known as DAD. I don't even know if they were one-hit wonders, but that particular album, No Fuel Left for the Pilgrims, it struck a chord with me back there. I bookmarked it. Okay, this is something here. I'm not sure what, but I like it, and later on, here we are, playing it in 2024. They still play, I believe. I think they're still popular in Europe. Good hard rock band. You never know where you're going to find these things. I love it. New Nuggets here in the Thursday Garage. Got some Ian Hunter before that, and Fiction, and Jerry Curry, What Do All the People Know? A cover from the Monroes back in the early 80s. And now we pull you into the portal, so to speak, and back into your Third Street Garage flashback. Here's a Third Street Garage flashback. This week's flashback, brought to you by the Third Street Garage, is provided by the Dirt Bombs. Keeping our tribute going to the Motor City. The Dirt Bombs are legends, and around that time of the 90s and early 2000s, formed by Mick Collins, who is a member of another garage rock band from Detroit, the Gories. We play here on occasion on our Halloween show. But back in 2008, when they released the album We Have You Surrounded, we leaned on the Dirt Bombs quite a bit. And doesn't get more Detroit than this. The Dirt Bombs, we're paying you back. Thank you for 2008 and Motor City Baby, 107.9 WRFALP. 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

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Bunch of hooligans.

0: the right time to play that one. Love Sculpture, the name of that band, but most famously because from Wales, an all-Welsh band, lead singer and guitarist was Dave Edmunds. Much more popular going into the 70s, but man, that guy can play. That's an indulgence of mine. I've been waiting to time that one out on a nice summer day, summer evening. Sound like a good time to play 3 o'clock blues. I usually roll that out maybe once a year or so. An indulgence for me. That is a B.B. King song cover, by the way. They were most popular back in England when they did a cover of the song Saber Dance, and those in Western New York know the song. Even if they don't know the song, if they have watched any or been attended a Buffalo Sabres game, that is the Sabres rallying song, Saber Dance. You know if you heard it. Anyway, this is the Third Street Garage, 107.9 WRFALP. Thank you for joining us on this radio station in your attendance in the garage. We always appreciate it. And now we're going to be rolling in too. That's right. We know you can't wait all week with bated breath for your nugget of the week.
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0: What more can be said that hasn't already been said, written, recorded, talked about Iggy Pop, Iggy and the Stooges, legendarily from Detroit, Michigan. And that's where we're going to wrap it up this week in the garage and with our Third Street Garage Nugget from 1969 off their debut album. A fantastic album, by the way. And yeah, it broke a lot of ground as well. All the rumors are true. You could do two shows of Iggy Pop and Iggy and the Stooges music. We're going to just roll it into one. I Want to Be Your Dog, laying the groundwork for punk, heavy metal, many different offshoots of music to take it from there. Many call him the godfather of punk, but he's still doing it too, believe it or not, Iggy Pop. Iggy Stooge, as he was known when he was in the Stooges, before offshooting into his solo career. A song, I think it's about devotion. Third Street Garage, 107.9 WRFALP. Until next week.
2: 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This is Rocker 48 from Faulkner, New York. It says that Rob Jones is the voice of rock in the Southern Tier.

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